That's Grace Potter with a track from her upcoming album that's out late this summer, Trespasser. And that's Love Me Not. And we heard The Revivalist, and their latest was Heartstop. It's Uncle Bob playing the best in today's modern adult rock. On Deck the Strokes, after we hear from his golden messenger, and right in the middle of it.

Rolling Stones here at the Music Lanyard, Within the Stars. And we heard The Strokes with Going Shopping. You're listening to the best in today's modern adult rock. There's more coming your way in just a moment.

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6: 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This is Chris Robinson of the Chris Robinson Brotherhood from Unicorn, California. 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

Bless the arcade fire and keep the car running right here at the Music Land app, where you'll hear rock classics blended with new rock, like this from Michael Stipe collaborating with Andrew Watt. It's I Played the Fool.

A rock classic from The Cure. That's Friday, I Am In Love. And we heard the group Foals with 6 a.m. It's Uncle Bob keeping you company. I've got the best in today's modern adult rock, like this from Mumford & Son. It's from their sixth album, The Prize Fighter. Here they pair up with Chris Stapleton with Here.

The Politics of Dancing, back from 1983. That's The Reflex. And we heard Lord with What Was That? You're listening to the best in today's modern adult rock. It's the Music Lanyap. Hang with us.

0: Sounds wild. Hi, I'm Riley Woodford for the Alaska Department of Fish and Game.
1: Wolf pups start out life like most mammals, nursing and living off milk from their mothers. But wolves are carnivores, and wolf pups are on the path to a life of meat-eating. Pups are born in April and May in Alaska. They weigh about 1 pound and are blind, deaf, and helpless. Over the next year, with some luck, these pups will gain about 100 pounds. The pups will nurse for the first month, and by early summer, when they weigh 5 or 6 pounds, wolf pups begin eating meat that is delivered and regurgitated by other pack members.
0: Pups are weaned gradually during midsummer, and by late summer, pups are led away from the den to a rendezvous site, where they remain while the adult pack members hunt for food. Often one or two of the adults remain as babysitters with the pup. By winter, pups are capable of traveling with adult pack members. Big game is their mainstay. That's caribou in the north, Sitka black-tailed deer in southeast Alaska, and moose throughout much of the state. Wolves hunt as a group to bring down these large animals, and individually they supplement their diet with beavers and small mammals such as voles, lemmings, ground squirrels, and snowshoe hares. Wolves also scavenge carrion, and wolves in coastal Alaska beachcomb for food. Alaska wolves catch and eat salmon if they are available. Researchers in Alaska have measured daily kill and consumption rates between 10 and 16 pounds of meat per wolf. Wild, free-ranging wolves need an average of 7 pounds of meat per day to meet their basic energy requirements. For Sounds Wild, I'm Riley Woodford.
1: And I'm Jane Rudenberg. Sounds Wild is brought to you by the Alaska Department of Fish and Game.
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0: from New York. This is Democracy Now!
1: Our objective is to sever every economic lifeline that sustains this tyrannical regime until Tehran stands alone.
0: The Trump administration has announced plans to escalate its economic war against Iran by issuing new sanctions and targeting Iran's trading partners. We'll speak to Cornell professor Nicholas Mulder, author of The Economic Weapon, The Rise of Sanctions as a Tool of Modern War. Then we look at how local officials in Illinois are collaborating with federal immigration agents, despite a state law barring the practice.
2: Well, it might not surprise you to learn that police are still working with ICE. Documents now reveal that county prosecutors are also feeding the agency information.
0: We will speak to Aura Bogado of Injustice Watch. And then we'll go inside a Texas jail to hear from Autumn Hill, an activist sentenced to 50 years in prison for protesting outside the Prairie Land ICE facility in Texas.
3: If you resist the Trump administration in any way, if you resist police, if you resist the mass incarceration of immigrants, they are going to bury you.
0: We will also talk to reporter Jack Crosby about his new Rolling Stone piece, Incarcerated for Life in Trump's War on the Left. All that and more coming up. Welcome to Democracy Now!, democracynow.org, the War and Peace Report. I'm Anjali Kamath. The Pentagon says it has resumed strikes on boats in the Eastern Pacific and the Caribbean after a two-month pause. On Monday, U.S. Southern Command said two people were killed after it carried out a, quote, lethal kinetic strike on a low-profile vessel operating along established narco-trafficking routes in the Pacific Ocean. Once again, the Pentagon provided no evidence the boat was carrying drugs. Since President Trump launched a boat bombing campaign nearly a year ago, Southcom says it's killed at least 223 people. Amnesty International has condemned the strikes as extrajudicial killings, a form of murder, saying they amount to crimes under international law. The Trump administration has outlined plans to tighten sanctions on Iran, warning that businesses, banks, and other nations could lose access to the U.S. financial system if they continue doing business with Tehran. On Monday, Treasury Secretary Scott Bessent announced Operation Economic Outcast, which includes secondary sanctions on trade related to Iran's oil, shipping, cryptocurrency, gold, and aviation industries. Bessent said countries have a timeline to sever ties with Iran, but provided no details on which countries would be targeted or when.
1: We are giving everyone the opportunity to remedy bad behavior. Why would I want to blow up the global financial system? We believe that it is important to level set and give people a cure period, but they should know that that will move very quickly and that we are serious.
0: Iran's key trading partners include the United Arab Emirates, Turkey, Iraq, India, Pakistan, and China, which is the largest foreign market for Iranian oil. On Monday, China's foreign ministry called on the U.S. to return to dialogue and negotiations.
4: Sanctions and pressure will not resolve disputes. They will only exacerbate tensions and escalate the situation, which is not in the interest of any party. China calls on the relevant parties to act rationally and with restraint and avoid taking any measure that may further escalate tensions or deal a blow to the global economic growth and financial stability.
0: Iran has condemned the sanctions as an act of war. A spokesperson for the Islamic Revolutionary Guard Corps said they show the U.S. is resorting to economic warfare after it was defeated on the battlefield. We'll have more on this story after headlines. The Supreme Court has lifted a lower court's injunction on President Trump's executive order seeking to limit mail-in voting ahead of November's midterm elections. Trump's order directs the Department of Homeland Security to create state-by-state lists of eligible voters who are citizens. The U.S. Postal Service would then use the list provided by states to assess if voters should be allowed to vote by mail. On Monday, justices ruled 6-3 that California and 22 other states lacked standing to sue over the issue. The ruling, however, did not address whether Trump had authority to impose the rules. The court's three liberal justices dissented. Justice Ketanji Brown Jackson warned that the majority opinion, quote, needlessly injects chaos and uncertainty into the upcoming midterm elections. Meanwhile, a separate nationwide injunction against parts of the same order remains in place. This all comes as Trump seeks Senate confirmation for four loyalists he's nominated to vacancies on the Board of Governors of the U.S. Postal Service. Three of them have expressed doubts that Joe Biden won the 2020 presidential election. President Trump on Monday threatened to increase U.S. tariffs on Canadian cars, trucks, and auto parts to 50% starting next year. Trump's threat came just days after the U.S. imposed 50% tariffs on roughly $20 billion of other Canadian goods, prompting Prime Minister Mark Carney to announce plans to impose retaliatory tariffs beginning on September 8th. On Monday, Carney said Canada would return to trade talks only if the Trump administration changes tactics.
5: When the Americans go to the negotiation table first with the right attitude towards our industries and a true partnership, of course we'll come to the negotiating table.
0: In Gaza, Israel launched a wave of attacks on Monday, hitting a mosque, a water desalination plant, and tents housing displaced Palestinians. At least seven people were killed, including two children. In central Gaza, an Israeli strike hit a house in the Burej refugee camp, killing a four-year-old boy. In Khan Yunis, another child died from gunshot wounds after Israeli forces fired on her. This is Abu Amra, a Palestinian man at the site of the damaged mosque.
6: This mosque has been here since the day we were born. Today, I am about 48 years old, and I have always seen this mosque just as it was. The Israeli occupation is just hitting blindly. What are they hitting? They claim... Look at what the occupation is hitting. Look. They say they are bombing...

0: This is Alex Norris, a Projet Montreal city councillor who co-sponsored the motion.
1: One reason Gaza has had such an impact is that we have watched it unfold in real time. On our phones and on our screens, we have seen civilians attacked. We have seen neighborhoods erased. We have even seen perpetrators celebrating what they have done. That is why Gaza has been so often described as the world's first live stream genocide. What Israel has done in Gaza and the role Western governments have played in enabling it has become one of the defining moral tests of our time. Today, this council has the opportunity to say enough.
0: In Haiti, a heavily armed gang killed dozens of people overnight Monday in a raid on Kenskoff, a farming community near Haiti's capital, Port-au-Prince. The UN reports at least 47 people were killed and 22 more wounded, with homes set ablaze, prompting outrage from survivors over the Haitian government's failure to protect them from repeated deadly attacks.
2: We live in humiliation. The government has done nothing for us. The blood of the population does not stop flowing in Kenskoff. The prime minister has to say something to the people in Kenskoff now. We cannot take it anymore.
0: The UN's Human Rights Agency reports hundreds of criminal groups in Haiti have killed over 16,000 people since early 2022. That's compounded an existing humanitarian crisis, with 6.4 million Haitians requiring assistance and nearly 1.5 million internally displaced. Despite that, the U.S. last week announced twice-weekly deportation flights to Haiti after a Supreme Court ruling allowed the Trump administration to end temporary protected status for an estimated 350,000 Haitians. The Trump administration has announced plans to revoke the visas of asylum seekers. The State Department will revoke so-called B1 and B2 visas issued for business and tourism travel between 2016 and 2026, whose holders have applied for or are now seeking asylum. The Associated Press puts the number of affected people at 200,000. If the administration follows through with its plans, it would be the largest single mass revocation of visas in U.S. history. Meanwhile, the Trump administration again announced plans to charge employers a fee of over $103,000 to hire skilled foreign workers through the H-1B visa program. The revenue would be used to fund ICE. President Trump had tried to implement a six-figure fee last year through a presidential proclamation, but a judge ruled against it in June. In Florida, ICE arrested a mother and daughter who were seriously injured in a car crash and brought to a hospital. According to family members, Grace Stephanie Calero Cabanilla and her 19-year-old daughter, Juliana Mia Cariel Calero, were placed in separate rooms after arriving at the hospital, and a sheriff's deputy began questioning the mother about her immigration status shortly after she arrived, while she was wearing a neck brace and had been given medication. According to family members, the mother had applied for political asylum, and her daughter's visa document was valid till 2030. Democratic Congressmember Al Green filed articles of impeachment Monday against President Trump over his violent mass deportation campaign. In his resolution, Green argues, quote, President Trump is abusing the powers of the presidency by operating United States Immigration and Customs Enforcement and Customs and Border Protection as his vicious, quota-driven, unaccountable paramilitary police forces, transgressing with anonymity and secrecy, assaulting people, committing and covering up unjustified killings of civilians. This comes as a U.S. airman, Major Jason Watson, was arrested twice for calling for the impeachment of President Trump. He was officially criminally charged Monday for his comments. He faces three violations for contemptuous remarks about Trump, five violations for allegedly disobeying orders, and two violations for alleged conduct unbecoming of an officer. And Palestinian artist Suleiman Mansour has died at the age of 79. He was one of the leading figures in contemporary Palestinian art. He helped create a visual language of Palestinian identity, revisiting the land, exile, and occupation in works that frequently featured olive trees and traditional embroidery. He was born in Bir Zeit near Ramallah in 1947 and attended the Bezalel Academy of Arts and Design in Jerusalem in 1970. In 1994, he co-founded the Al-Wasiti Art Center in East Jerusalem to preserve Palestinian art and connect artists living in Palestine with other Palestinians in exile. This is Mansour in an interview with Al Jazeera in 2021.

0: I believe art in our situation, where when you don't have a homeland, when you don't have a country, a political thing, and when people deny your existence, you know, in Israel and many places in the West, they deny your existence. So art is a form of saying that we are here.
1: And those are some of the headlines. This is Democracy Now!, democracynow.org, the War and Peace Report. I'm Anjali Kamath in New York with Juan Gonzalez in Chicago. Hi, Juan.
2: Hi, Anjali, and welcome to all of our listeners and viewers across the country and around the world.
1: The Trump administration has outlined plans to tighten sanctions on Iran, warning that businesses, banks, and other nations could lose access to the U.S. financial system if they continue doing business with Tehran. On Monday, Treasury Secretary Scott Bessent announced Operation Economic Outcast, which includes secondary sanctions on trade related to Iran's oil, shipping, cryptocurrency, gold, and aviation industries. Bessent said countries have a defined timeline to sever ties with Iran, but provided no details on which countries would be targeted or when.
3: Treasury has mapped every node, every facilitator, and every network that Iran has used to smuggle oil and evade sanctions. Beginning today, the actions of Treasury and other agencies will tighten the noose and block every potential source of revenue that funds the IRGC and the evil Iranian regime. We are enforcing a zero leakage approach. There will be no minimal breathing space for the regime to rebuild its capacity to inflict terror against America and the world. The final refuge of this regime is the mistaken conclusion of nations that still finance the Iranian threat in the hopes of evading it. It is no longer acceptable to operate in the gray spaces of this conflict. Countries cannot claim they are blind to enabling this activity.
1: After Treasury Secretary Scott Bessent finished his remarks, he took questions from reporters.
4: You described this as an economic D-Day, but D-Day wasn't a threat of an invasion, and the U.S. didn't give a timeline to Germany. So why not impose the sanctions today?
3: Well, we are giving everyone the opportunity to remedy bad behavior. Why would I want to blow up the global financial system?
1: Iran has threatened to retaliate against the U.S. in a, quote, seismic manner. Iranian officials have said that any country supporting the new U.S. economic restrictions would be considered an enemy. This is Iran's economy minister, Ali Madanizadeh.
5: Naturally, they want to wage economic terrorism against us, and we have our own tools as well. We know how to play this game. This time, they should not think their response will be purely defensive and that we will only defend ourselves. They should also expect us to go on the offensive. The era of an unpopular world is over. As you have seen, two of the world's major countries rejected these new sanctions and this new plan and refused to go along with them. We are almost certain that many other countries, whether officially or unofficially, will also refuse to accept them. And God willing, they will fail.
1: To talk more about the U.S. economic war against Iran, we are joined now by Nicholas Mulder. He's an associate professor of history at Cornell University and a specialist in sanctions. He's the author of The Economic Weapon, The Rise of Sanctions as a Tool of Modern War. Nicholas Mulder, welcome to Democracy Now! Your response to this announcement yesterday, there's not a lot of details on enforcement. And what does this mean for China? China is Iran's largest economic trading partner, buys over 80% of its oil, and President Trump is set to meet with the Chinese premier next month.
6: Yeah, thank you for having me. I think that this announcement really shows that the United States is trying to increase the pressure on Iran, but is primarily doing so at the moment by rhetorical means and a kind of psychological warfare. Of course, Iran has been under a naval blockade imposed by the United States since June. The Iranian economy is feeling the pressure of that. And the announcement yesterday was very short, as you mentioned, on details. There was a hint that a major global financial institution might might be designated under the sanctions soon, but that too was left very vague. It could have been a veiled threat towards China. It could have been a sort of general attempt to create a chilling effect around these transactions. The reality is that at this point, there are relatively few sanctions that the United States can take that directly affect Iran. There were some things thrown in to the announcement and to the designations by the Treasury, such as a ban on all remaining remittances to Iran, a ban on remaining academic and sports exchanges. But these really just seem gratuitous ways to try and show that this is an attempt to isolate Iran even further. They weren't really materially all that meaningful. And to the extent that they are, they hurt ordinary Iranians and not the government. The real way that the U.S. is going to try and enforce these sanctions is by putting pressure on third countries trading with Iran. And I think that's where it's going to be an open question whether these sanctions will be as forceful as Besson wants them to be. The big trading partner, as you already mentioned, is China, but we're also talking about Pakistan, Turkey, India, and a number of other countries that trade a lot with Iran. And, you know, that see that they have every right to, that these are, at the end of the day, just American sanctions. They're not international legal measures. And these countries claim and for themselves the right to sovereign and make sovereign decisions about who they can trade with and who they cannot. The Chinese have already announced that they're going to not just ignore them, but even make sure that countries and companies within China will not comply with them. And recently, Chinese courts have also begun to put sanctions on companies that complied with American sanctions. So I think that this is no longer an empty counter threat either. And the stakes are pretty high when it comes to the relationship with China, because, of course, the United States is in a very fragile truce, if you could still call it that, on the trade war. So any excessive pressure on China, I think, is going to be very likely to reopen that. And there's already been a tit-for-tat spate of measures in the last few weeks dealing with tariffs about overcapacity, restrictions on drone exports and imports. That suggests that this U.S.-China trade truce might be unraveling. And I think this Iran sanctions episode is really likely to further unravel that if the U.S. goes through with secondary sanctions enforcement.
2: And, Professor Mulder, about this issue of potential sanctions on large financial institutions, most people are not aware that about four of the 10 largest banks in the world are Chinese banks, headquartered in China. If you include HSBC, which is in Hong Kong, it's half of the largest financial institutions in the world have direct ties with China. So what would be the impact of any attempt to sanction, for instance, a major Chinese bank or institution?
6: So initially, it would depend on what kind of sanctions are placed on that bank, whether this is blocking them from participation in dollar markets or whether it's done through a full blocking order. There's a different range of sanctions that the U.S. could take. The impact for the Chinese would be that they would have difficulty immediately accessing the U.S. financial system, but that cuts both ways. They have a lot of reserves saved up, and it would almost automatically also have a major effect on Asian financial markets. These Chinese banks hold large amounts of reserves in Hong Kong, but also in Singapore and other markets, and that will cause liquidity issues there. So I think that this is something that can't really be sized up that quickly. Like you mentioned, the largest bank, Industrial and Commercial Bank of China, ICBC, is the single largest financial institution by assets, and so we're dealing really with hundreds of billions of dollars in assets. I very much doubt that the American government at this particular moment would choose to put sanctions on China's largest bank, given that the Chinese have also shown that they will immediately retaliate with rare earth export controls. They could retaliate by taking measures against all kinds of U.S. foreign investment in China. There is still, of course, a significant degree of American capital in China, so they could counter freeze, and that could very quickly escalate. And at this moment, of course, we should sketch the broader picture here, which is that the United States has entered a period where its own sovereign debt, the treasury market, is no longer as stable as it once was. The rates are very high, and Besson has spent the last 2 weeks desperately trying to talk down the Treasury yield, trying to make sure that American government debt remains an attractive asset class to invest in. But bigger question marks have really emerged over that. So if he puts really aggressive sanctions on Iran, it will very quickly tend to backfire against American economic conditions. And there's two ways. One of them could be through the China channel. The other one could be by further removing oil from global markets. If there is a significant oil importer, say India, that is immediately and quickly cut off by American secondary sanctions, then what you might see is an immediate pass-through into U.S. inflation, expectations that interest rates are going to go up. We're coming up against the Federal Reserve meeting soon in the coming week, and an announcement by Kevin Warsh at the Jackson Hole Symposium about interest rates. And that is certain to feed into the Treasury market immediately. And that would be exactly the opposite of what Bessent is trying to achieve. So I see that announcement of him yesterday and the way that he handled the questions as of a piece with his broader attempt to talk the bond market into submission, or at least a kind of quietude, to try and get the bond vigilantes off the back of the American Treasury. The issue is, of course, here that the bond market, as well as other countries, get a vote as well. And the space for maneuver that the U.S. has in using these tools of very coercive economic statecraft has narrowed.
2: And I'm wondering also the issue of the United Arab Emirates. Just before Bessent's announcement, the UAE announced that it was ending trade relations with Iran. Can you talk about the significance of this? That in fact, while all this these hostilities have been going on, trade across the Persian Gulf between the UAE and Iran has continued for all of these months.
6: Yes, so the UAE has always been an important trading partner for Iran. There's also a very large Iranian diasporic community there and people who move back and forth between Iran and the Emirates. And it has long been a hub for a lot of commercial companies, but that also includes the IRGC, Iranian state companies, as well as private entities. So that's long been the case. It's also been the case that the Emirates, of course, was a major target of the initial Iranian retaliation against the American and Israeli attack after February. But then in the last 6 to 8 weeks, Iranian attacks on the Emirates really fell off dramatically. And there's been quite plausible speculation that this was because there was an arrangement that was reached between the Emirates and the Iranian government, and a certain modicum of trade was reallowed in exchange perhaps also for Emirati payments or unfreezing of frozen Iranian assets there. Now, if the Trump administration, as the Emiratis appear to signal, has now reimposed these sanctions, and the Emiratis at least want to suggest that they are complying, two things can be happening. Either they have reimposed these restrictions, in which case they would invite pretty prompt Iranian retaliation, or they're trying to take action against a certain big headline set of commercial activities while allowing under the surface some of it to continue. I think one should not underestimate the fact that the Gulf countries have been forced in recent months to really recalibrate their relationships both to the United States, but also to China and to a number of other countries. And they realize that the United States is less able to protect them, that American actions against Iran expose them to retaliation, and that means both increased assertiveness on their own part militarily and geopolitically, but also developing their own relations with regional powers. And that includes eventually, I think, some kind of modus vivendi with Iran. There's definitely been, I think, a lot of signaling, but we cannot take the Emirati announcement completely at face value either. The proof will have to be in analyzing commercial data and trade data in the months to come. And only in time can we tell if this is really what's happening.
1: And Nicholas Mulder, how is this playing out in Iran? I mean, yesterday the Iranian rial dropped to a record low of nearly 2 million to the dollar. But Iranian government officials continue to dismiss the Trump administration's sanctions announcement. Is there a disconnect between the political defiance we're seeing from the Iranian government and the actual impact of the sanctions on the ground?
6: Well, the sanctions have definitely had an impact on the U.S. naval blockade, to be more specific, more still since the beginning of June. For ordinary Iranians, of course, this war, which did not spare them in the least, has been horrific. On top of that, there's major reconstruction costs that are now very difficult to finance because of Iran's relative isolation. And what exports had been getting out of Iran in the form of oil and other exports now have also dropped off. So Iran is no longer as free to trade as it wants. There are a number of overland routes that have been activated with neighboring countries, but those have a much reduced volume in terms of what they can sustain. And I do think you're right to suggest that the Iranian government, certainly the people that now seem to be having the most influence over decision making, a number of IRGC and military figures, believe that this economic blockade shows that the Americans are out of military options, and that actually they interpret this as a sign of American weakness. So they're not afraid to up the ante further and to threaten retaliation. And they seem also quite capable of carrying it out if they so choose. The question is whose negotiating position is going to strengthen further by that kind of escalation? Will time be on the side of the Trump administration, or is the Trump administration actually itself racing against the economic clock with, like I said, rising inflation in the U.S., deteriorating bond market, midterms coming up? In Iran, the government seems determined to ride this out, even if it means that the population will continue to suffer further in the near term. So, yeah, that's how I see the lay of the land as it stands right now.
1: Nicholas Mulder is an associate professor of history at Cornell University and a specialist in sanctions. He's the author of The Economic Weapon, The Rise of Sanctions as a Tool of Modern War. Thank you so much for joining us. Coming up, we look at how local officials in Illinois are collaborating with federal immigration agents despite a state law barring the practice. Stay with us.

0: Yellow Ice by La Santa Cecilia in our Democracy Now! Studio. This is Democracy Now!, democracynow.org. I'm Anjali Kamath in New York with Juan Gonzalez in Chicago. In more than a third of counties in the state of Illinois, local police, sheriffs, and even prosecutors have collaborated with federal immigration agents, leading to the detention and deportation proceedings of at least 150 people since President Trump returned to office, despite a state law barring the practice. Details of these secretive partnerships have been revealed in two new sweeping investigations by reporter Aura Bogado of Injustice Watch. As part of her investigation, Aura Bogado obtained police body cam footage from April 2025 when Riverton, Illinois police officer Brad Herzog pulled over 31-year-old Guatemalan national Daniel Torres Perez. Herzog ran Torres's name through a law enforcement database. Then Herzog's phone rang. It was the FBI.
1: Hello.
2: Officer, how are you?
1: Good, how are you?
2: Yes,
1: I've got him on a traffic stop right now.
2: I'm sorry, you broke up. Can you say that again?
1: I have him on a traffic stop right now.
2: I'll be honest with you, sir. I know that you, this puts you in a weird bind. I know that he has a ICE warrant, which is what I was helping him out on, but I know you can't act on that. But I was under the impression he also had a state bench warrant.
3: I just read his poem.
1: Okay, let me check and confirm it. Sangamon 734. Sir. Everybody missed it. I don't see how, but yeah, there is an active warrant for him for DUI. No bond. So he will be going to...
2: I need that guy for an ICE warrant. But I think you can take him under the state warrant and that would hold him overnight and stay him, correct?
1: That is correct, sir.
0: For more, we go to Chicago, where we're joined by Aura Bogado, senior immigration reporter at Injustice Watch. Her two new investigations out today are titled, Illinois Promised to Protect Immigrants, Local Officials Helped Deport Them Anyway, co-published with The Intercept, and The County Prosecutors Who Became ICE Informants, co-published with Wired. Aura, welcome back to Democracy Now!, astounding investigation, incredible revelations. Talk about the role of cops, sheriffs, and prosecutors in sharing information with federal immigration agents in Illinois, a state that's supposed to be a sanctuary state. I mean, the Trust Act expressly prohibits this, or so one would expect. How is this collaboration happening, and is it legal?
4: Yeah, those are great questions. Thanks for having me, Anjali. Part of the reason that I came to Chicago was to really investigate how much of not only the Trust Act, but the many promises that are made by the state's leaders to its immigrant communities and to residents at large about protecting these communities was true. And what I found was a pattern over and over and over again, as you mentioned, in more than one in three counties, an agency, whether that's a police department, a sheriff's department, or even a county prosecutor, has worked with federal immigration officials to flag, detain, and deport at least 150 people. Those are 150 individuals whose lives were very often changed, communities completely split apart. I've spent a lot of time not only going through records and paperwork and talking to the law enforcement side of this, but also with families. I've talked with more than 20 people who, were in these records. A lot of them have been deported, mostly to Central America, and with their families. This week, I think, and a lot of our families' kids are going back to school, whether that's pre-K or college. And I've been talking with children sort of this whole year, and sometimes they contact me when they miss their dad, because mostly the people who've been affected are overwhelmingly men. There are some women, but it's overwhelmingly men, and their children miss them, particularly at a time of change, in the fall, not only here in Chicago, but throughout Illinois. In terms of what is and isn't legal, it probably doesn't surprise a lot of people to know that law enforcement agents, police and sheriff's deputies continue to work with ICE. What was surprising to me, and I think to a lot of people that I spoke with, is that county prosecutors who are prosecuting defendants for a variety of, misdemeanor crimes and also more serious felony crimes, get in contact with ICE agents and often flag someone who wasn't already on ICE's radar, resulting in deportation. Sometimes the only reason that they reach out to ICE is because they say, for example, this person is homeless or this person doesn't speak English. They have no premise to even know what a person's immigration status is, but they continue to reach out to ICE here in Illinois.
3: And Otto, what was surprising to me, I mean, there was a lot in your reporting on this that was really shocking, but this this almost like real-time communication between a local police on a traffic stop and ICE and, in other words, federal authorities almost monitoring what's going on. And because clearly in many of these so-called sanctuary states, there's a big difference between what happens in the major cities and what happens in the more rural areas. And in Illinois, for instance, Chicago is very different than downstate Illinois, the prosecutors and the police in those parts of the state. But this whole issue of how closely interlocked the ICE and federal authorities are with local police, can you talk about that a little more?
4: Sure. Prior to doing this reporting, I knew that there's sort of these data loopholes. If someone is booked into custody, a fingerprint will absolutely make its way to ICE, and ICE will try and do what it can to apprehend that person. What surprised me, and as we all saw in that video, and that's not the only example of it that we have, is that when someone is pulled over and an officer enters that name into dispatch, the dispatch then sends it to the Illinois State Police, which sends it to the FBI. The FBI then sends it to DHS. That's where ICE can sort of see that a person is there. And then the information that ICE may have, an administrative request, administrative warrant, administrative detainer request, is then routed all the way back to that officer in real time. And that can prove very consequential. The person who's pulled over in the video that we just saw, Daniel, he was deported a few months after that incident. He was never able to go back home to his family in Illinois. And, so it's the stakes are really, really high. I also assumed that, outside of Chicago, it would look very different. We have found here in Cook County that there are a lot of incidents that are similar. For example, in Tinley Park, which is here in Cook County, it's a little ways from Chicago, but you can take a train there. You can drive over there. There are officers who also interacted with immigration agents in real time. They didn't detain the person on site, but they provided crucial information to immigration agents, including, for example, when and where a person was working, their home address, in one incident, a mother's name. And so it's a lot of personal data that one would imagine wouldn't be shared because of the statutes that we have here in Illinois. And again, the many promises that, for example, our Governor J.B. Pritzker has made to these communities. But it continues to happen, and it does happen, like you said, in real time. And the consequences are really, really detrimental for families.
3: Yeah, and I wanted to ask you about that. This whole has there been any response from Governor Pritzker or the Illinois State Police Director Brendan Kelly to some of the stuff that you found? Did you attempt to reach the governor's office?
4: I did. Unfortunately, I didn't hear back from Governor Pritzker's office. I also didn't hear back from Brendan Kelly. Brendan Kelly is the director of the Illinois State Police. He is handpicked by J.B. Pritzker. And so what happens in his office, comes down in some ways from the top. He serves in Pritzker's cabinet. And so, you know, he enjoys that position. But the Illinois State Police, Brendan Kelly, did not get back to me. And neither did J.B. Pritzker. Unfortunately, you know, I don't know, more than 60 offices or so did not respond to my many requests for comment. I took a long time working on this investigation, and I made sure that these agencies had plenty of time to respond. Unfortunately, Pritzker's office didn't.
0: And Aura, you know, your piece for Wired has these incredible story about prosecutors, local prosecutors sharing information with federal immigration agents. And it's unclear whether they are covered by Illinois law. Is that right? Talk about the scale at which this is happening and also tell the story of the person you profile in that story, Rolando Perez Samayoa.
4: Yeah, so in 1 in 6 Illinois counties, I found evidence that county prosecutors are indeed sharing information with ICE and federal immigration agents. It essentially happens in one of two ways. Sometimes they will respond, a staffer or even the elected state county prosecutor here in Illinois will respond to a request either from an immigration court, an ICE agent, et cetera. They very often send, you know, different police records, information about, you know, when and where to find someone. But oftentimes we found that these staffers, these assistant prosecutors, and even the county prosecutors themselves will reach out to ICE. No one has to ask. The information is turned over. Some of what's shared there, for example, is when and where someone will be released from jail, when someone will appear at court. And again, these are the very defendants that their own offices are trying. Something important to remember is that, you know, when someone is accused of a crime, no matter how big or small in the United States, there are constitutional rights for everybody that is afforded to every person, right? Those rights are suspended in the immigration context. The bar that is needed to sort of prove a case for deportability is so much lower. You're also not afforded counsel as you are in a criminal case. And so the rights just could not be more different. They're really on different ends of the spectrum. And in the case that I write about, Rolando Samayoa, he was in a DUI. He, you know, told me that it's like one of his biggest regrets in life. He felt very, very bad about it. The first time we talked, he told me, you know, I moved to Illinois because it's supposed to be a sanctuary. He was originally going to go to Alabama and heard from social media, from friends and from family that this is the place to be. This is a place that was going to keep someone like him and his family safe. Instead, what happened was an assistant prosecutor in the county in which he was a defendant reached out to a Homeland Security agent and shared a lot of details. You know, the agent's first response was like, okay, we're on it. Later, he asked for more details. 3 weeks after that assistant prosecutor reached out to this Homeland Security agent, Rolando's home was raided. He was coming out. He had just had a birthday, and he was supposed to celebrate, and he was going out to dinner. As soon as he stepped out, ICE agents sort of surrounded him. His son saw this happening and was, like, coming forward. ICE agents perceived that as some kind of threat and aimed 8 guns at this child, a 17-year-old. And, you know, you can imagine what kind of trauma for anyone, you know, could incur from something like that. Again, this is a child. ICE did not deny that happened and instead, you know, issued a statement about how it uses force and in what kinds of situations. And that, you know, within a couple of hours, they were taken out of Illinois and to the a St. Louis immigration office. Rolando has told me that he felt incredible pressure to sign a voluntary departure. They were put on a plane to El Paso and spent a night there. The very next day, they were walked over to Ciudad Juarez in Mexico, and they had to raise the money to head back to Chiapas, which is their native state. And again, those are the consequences. You can have someone who, you know, makes a mistake, you know, is in a DUI, is trying to do his part to rectify what happened. And, you know, unbeknownst to him, he always thought it could be like police that was looking out for him. For some reason, he didn't get on ICE's radar, it appears, until this assistant prosecutor let Homeland Security know.
0: Aura Bogado, we'll have to leave it there. Later. Thank you so much for joining us and for this work. Senior immigration reporter at Injustice Watch, we'll link to your two new investigations. Coming up, incarcerated for life in Trump's war on the left. Stay with us.

0: Love's Got a Hold by Alicia Anderson and Lawrence Hobbs. This is Democracy Now!, democracynow.org. I'm Anjali Kamath in New York with Juan Gonzalez in Chicago. We end today's show with Autumn Hill, an activist who was sentenced to 50 years in prison earlier this summer on charges stemming from an anti-ICE protest outside the Prairie Land ICE jail in Alvarado, Texas. In June, a federal judge in Texas handed down prison sentences ranging from 30 to 100 years to Hill and eight other protesters who are collectively known as the Prairie Land Nine. They were convicted of terrorism-related charges after federal prosecutors accused them of being members of an Antifa terror cell. Antifa stands for anti-fascist. During the July 4, 2025 demonstration, fireworks were set off and a police officer was shot and wounded. Former U.S. Marine Corps reservist Benjamin Song, who was convicted of the shooting, received a 100-year sentence. In a statement, he said he only fired his rifle because he believed the officer was about to shoot another activist. One activist, who wasn't even at the protest, was sentenced to 30 years in prison for moving a box of anti-fascist magazines and pamphlets. Our guest, Autumn Hill, says she left the protest before the police officer was shot, but she was still charged and convicted of rioting, providing material support to terrorists, conspiring to use and carry explosives, and using and carrying explosives. Hill and other activists had brought fireworks to stage a noise demonstration to show support for people detained in the ICE jail. She's profiled in a recent piece in Rolling Stone headlined, "Incarcerated for Life in Trump's War on the Left." In a few minutes, we'll speak to Rolling Stone reporter Jack Crosby. But first, let's turn to Autumn Hill in her own words. Democracy Now! Spoke to her by phone last week from the Johnson County Correctional Facility.
1: Growing up Christian, I was deeply moved by the radical love tradition of Jesus Christ. And I saw civil rights leaders like Martin Luther King Jr. in American history and the abolitionists of the Civil War era as being inheritors of that. I've always seen those as being, you know, those political goals as having a basis in a spirituality that is founded in radical love and that is founded in seeing every human being as equal, as equally worthy of love, as equally worthy not just of love in kind of a lovey-dovey feeling sort of a way, but real material love that works itself out in actions of care and tenderness, and sometimes in acts of fierce protection and defense of the bodies and the rights of others from those who would seek to deprive them of those rights. Being outside of Fairyland on the night of July 4th was, for me, an act of radical love. You know, it was an act of solidarity with the immigrant community in the United States of America. Scripture talks about this idea that, you know, you love the alien, you love the stranger, you love the sojourner in the land, because that's who you are, actually. You know, I'm not a Christian per se anymore. I am part of what I see as being an interreligious, tradition of radical love that includes, you know, Christians like Dr. King and his friend Vincent Harding, and Muslims like Malcolm X and Dr. Omid Safi, and Buddhists like Thich Nhat Hanh. You know, this radical love tradition to me is about the idea that justice is bringing love into the public space. And the fact that this happened in Texas, in one of the most conservative parts of the country, this was the perfect storm for the Trump administration to finally be able to push through a case and to make an example out of activists and to kind of create this this warning, you know, that if you resist the Trump administration in any way, if you resist police, if you resist the mass incarceration of immigrants, they are going to bury you. I'm absolutely being imprisoned, you know, for a political agenda.
0: That was Autumn Hill speaking to Democracy Now!'s Nicole Salazar from Johnson County Correctional Facility. Autumn Hill was sentenced in June to 50 years in prison on charges stemming from an anti-ICE protest outside the Prairieland ICE Jail in Texas. We're joined now by Jack Crosby, senior writer at Rolling Stone magazine. His recent feature on the Prairieland case is headlined "Incarcerated for Life in Trump's War on the Left." And his latest is "How Trump's War on the Left Will Come for the Center." Welcome to Democracy Now! Why did you choose to write about Autumn Hill? And tell us more about her. You had several conversations with her, and she's been in jail for almost a year now?
2: Yeah, thanks so much for having me. I've been writing about left-wing movements for a number of years, and I had some experience reporting in the specific communities that Autumn was a part of. I had never met her before, but I had met other activists in the Dallas-Fort Worth scene in past stories that I had done. But what I really feel like I've been tracking for several years now is a sort of organized, growing campaign by not just the Trump administration, some of this started during the Biden years, but by conservative forces in various governments around the country to create kind of a new playbook for criminalizing dissent. And Autumn's case, and I think more broadly the case of all of the Prairieland defendants, was one of the most extreme examples of this. It was, if you were a federal prosecutor trying to establish that, you know, anti-fascists were all violent and you kind of, it's not what the facts of the case said, but if you were trying to push that narrative on an audience that doesn't understand the full context of everything that is happening, you know, this was a goldmine for those federal prosecutors. And so I wanted to look further into that, and I wanted to look at the precedent that they were trying to set and what they might try to do with that precedent, and also what the ramifications of that meant for very normal, politically engaged people like Autumn Hill, who's now serving effectively the rest of her life in prison.
0: And she has been in jail since last July. What's her life in detention like? And she's going to be transferred to a federal prison soon, is that right?
2: The timing on when she'll be transferred to federal prison and sort of the chain of custody is all kind of up in the air. She often does not know, you know, at all when these things are going to happen. You know, when you're incarcerated, I think your life depends very much on people coming into your very isolated living situation and just sort of telling you how it's going to be. And that's very much been her life for the past year. For a lot of her time in Johnson County, for some of her time in Tarrant County, and some of her time in FMC Fort Worth, which is the only federal facility she's been in, she's been held in what's called administrative segregation. Sometimes there have been reasons put for this. Sometimes it's been because, as a trans woman, because of her gender identity in certain facilities, sometimes they're held in administrative segregation for security reasons. But what this effectively is it's solitary confinement. And she's been in different stretches in effectively solitary confinement for months at a time. She's not at the moment, as far as I know. I haven't spoken to her in a few days, but earlier this week, last week when I spoke to her, she was in a 26-person pod in Johnson County. So, not a huge general population, but a much more, normal given the circumstances, living situation.
3: And Jack Crosby, I wanted to ask you that this whole, what did the government have to prove this charge of material support for terrorism? What did it exactly mean? And also, how were these defendants, the impact of the Charlie Kirk assassination, which happened in September of 2025, did that have any impact on how they were prosecuted?
2: Yeah, it had a huge impact. So one of the timing of this case is really interesting. It happens sort of at one of these turning points in American history. So the incident at the Prairie Land Detention Facility happens on July 4th, 2025. Charlie Kirk isn't shot until several weeks later. So Autumn's lawyer told me that in the beginning when the charges first came down and they were arrested, this was much more a case that was focused on the shooting of a police officer, right? A few weeks after this, Charlie Kirk is shot, and after his shooting, the government kind of goes into overdrive in pushing to further criminalize sort of left-wing organizing within the United States. There's a presidential memorandum that's written and some executive orders. The most consequential of this is known as National Security Presidential Memorandum 7, I believe, or NSPM 7 for short. And in this memo, it basically lays out how the Trump administration, A, considers the umbrella term of Antifa to not only be an actual contiguous group, which it is not, it is an ideology, but it considers that group to be a terrorist organization. And what NSPM 7 does as well is it outlines a sort of framework for how the government can go at breaking up that organization. And what we see in Hill's case is that after NSPM 7 comes out, the prosecution's entire sort of narrative about what happened in the case changes. And they start referring to the defendants in Prairie Land as an Antifa cell. And that really becomes the thing that I would say that they're trying to prove in this case, but as Autumn's lawyer has explained to me, the government doesn't really have a burden of proof in these things. NSPM 7 is not a legal framework. It's not something that has been, you know, precedent has been set by any courts on this. It is just something that the president has said and that prosecutors can then rely on to try and push a narrative to a jury, to the public. And there's no real burden of proof. They can just say that you're Antifa. And that becomes sort of gospel, according to the government, if they say it.
0: Jack Crosby is a senior writer at Rolling Stone magazine. We will link to your piece, Incarcerated for Life and Trump's War on the Left. We're going to continue this discussion and post it online at democracynow.org, and we'll learn more about material support for terrorism and how that relates to this case. And that does it for today's show. Democracy Now! Is produced with Mike Burke, Dina Guzder, Messiah Rhodes, Nicole Salazar, Nermeen Sheikh, Maria Tarasena. I'm Anjali Kamat. Thanks for joining us for another edition of Democracy Now!
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picked up by the government, selling me some cover-up, sponsored information, crack pipes in the shopping malls, nothing but another drug, a license they can buy and sell. I don't mind dying, don't mind dying.

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This is listener-supported Glacier City Radio, KEUL FM 88.9 Girdwood, serving Turnagain Arm. My name is Blanca, a.k.a. DJ Skinnyfish, and I'm going to be on with you guys tonight from 7 to 9 p.m. Very excited to be here. The first song I have tonight is called Nobody But You by Little Bob and the Lollipops.

Alrighty. So that last song we just heard was called A Satisfied Mind, and that was by the artist The International Submarine Band. And the song before that one, just to refresh your memory, was Nobody But You by Lil Bob and the Lollipops. Kind of a Louisiana Bayou type vibe going on at the beginning. Tonight looks like kind of an eclectic mix of music again, as is the way I tend to listen. So we might have reggae, we might have jazz, we might have rock. I'm not really sure. I'm looking to hear at the list, and it's going to be a really fun time, that I can guarantee. And it wouldn't be, you know, a radio show tonight without me mentioning on the air that rest in peace, Dolly Parton. She passed away today. That was pretty horrible news to receive earlier today. I was up in Palmer at the State Fair yesterday and camped out the night and just opened my phone as soon as my battery charged up to find out that she had, you know, left us. And so there will be a couple Dolly Parton songs playing in the mix as well tonight, just to kind of honor her legacy. That being said, the next song is called Jubilee by Jean Ritchie.

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That last song we just heard was Love in Passing by A. Dot Warfield. We're going to go with that pronunciation because I have no idea. But that song is very whimsical. I was listening to it on my drive home today as the rain was just beating down on my windshield. I am currently learning to drive stick at the moment. And when I say learning, I mean I stall out pretty much all the time still, and it's been a month. It is not easy, let me tell you that, folks. But on the bright side, I've been told by many people my car is virtually unable to be stolen now because driving manual is a lost art. So I somehow that means I can leave my car unlocked. I'm not really sure how that really works. But now I know that I can steal other manual cars. So I guess it's a twofer. But anyway, the next song we're going to be listening to tonight is a bit more upbeat than that last one. It's Silver Line. It kind of reminds me of 80s music, but it's modern. Someone may be attempting to try and be 80s dance house, dance pop style. But yeah, this is Silver Line by Sheer Mag, and the song after that is going to be Love Hurts by the Everly Brothers.

And once again, that last one was Love Hurts by the Everly Brothers. I'm looking at the next couple of songs coming up and definitely seeing a theme. It's funny, every time I put these playlists together, this isn't my first rodeo being a DJ, quote unquote. I've never been on, you know, real air. Mostly it was college DJing, but I would put together these playlists. Maybe it was the day before, maybe it was a week before, maybe I had a vision, maybe I didn't, and I was just digging through songs that I've liked and collected since I even got a Spotify account, which was probably, I want to say high school? I'm not really sure. I'm not really sure how old Spotify really is, and I don't think I'd like to know. I'm okay with not knowing. But even before then, music has been a huge integral part of my orbit. I mean, my dad had me. Shout out to my dad. I'm probably going to shout him out. I mean, I wouldn't be into music without that man. So he gets a shout out. He's probably, but don't let it go to your head, Pa, okay? If you're listening, don't. But he had me on a pink iPod Nano when I was a kid, really young. And I remember our Friday traditions consisted of he'd pick me up from school, and I went to a Catholic school, so I'm wearing a plaid uniform skirt that was extremely itchy and uncomfortable. And he would pick me up from school, we'd go hit the DVD store, and he would let me pick one movie to rent for the weekend, which, me being super smart, conniving, the most intelligent of all human beings, I decided I would pick DVDs that had double features on them. So I kind of thought I was cheating the system. Obviously, he knew what was going on. He was the adult. But I usually went with some kind of spooky, I can't remember the names now. Oh, it was these really, I'll remember it next time I get on air and I'll tell you, but it was these kids' spooky horror movies, whatever. And then we would go back home, get in front of that old desktop, the Apple desktop, and he would say, okay, you get to pick one song. It was one song a week, if I remember correctly. I would pick one song, and then he would immediately, for some reason, load three of his own choices onto my own iPod. So I would say, you know, I was a kid. So I would say, I want Katy Perry. I'm doing Nicki Minaj. And then he would say, okay, and I raise you these other three songs from the 80s that are super obscure and niche that you have no one to talk to but me about. And he would just go ahead and load those puppies on my iPod, really without asking. But that is how I became kind of obsessed with, and then I get called an old soul for the rest of my life. It's his fault, totally. But I'm into that kind of music, and then I play my stuff around other people. They look at me like I have a third eye, and they ask me, why do you listen to this stuff? I mean, I was working at a Froyo shop in high school, 16 years old, 15 years old, playing music from 40s, 50s, 60s on purpose. And the amount of customers that would just, you know, fill up their cup with Froyo and then get to the register and say, yeah, who's on aux here? Is it your 84-year-old manager? Nope. No, it's me. It's me. Anyway, a little tangent there. You can tell I haven't really talked all day, but that being said, the next couple songs are definitely love songs, and that's just how we're doing it. So we have You and Me by Penny and the Quarters up next.

0: Alrighty. That last song was Shoot You Down by the Stone Roses. And before that, we had Jealous Guy, and that was a live rendition by Donny Hathaway. And then the song before that, I'm pretty sure everyone and their mother knows, but that was Spooky by Dusty Springfield. And before this next couple of songs, I do have a caller calling in who wanted to give you all a little message. I'm going to try to patch her through on the microphone whenever you're ready.
1: Three, two, one. Hi from California. We love you so much, Blanca. We're thinking of you. You're the best. And Lewis,
2: you are the man.
1: And thank you to Lewis. Thank you to Gerwood. Thank you for everybody. Blanca, we love you.
2: And we miss you. And you guys are so lucky to have her.
1: Yeah.
0: Oh my gosh.
1: You know what you have in front of you.
0: Okay. All right. Thank you, callers, for random callers from California. Love you guys. Bye. Alrighty, if you couldn't tell, that was my mother and one of my sisters. And apparently you guys are lucky to have me, so. thank you, Belen and Mama. Love you both. Thanks for listening. Next song tonight is If the Sun Stops Shining by Damian Jurado and Richard Swift.

The following song is dedicated to the city and people of San Francisco, who may not know it, but they are beautiful, and so is their city. This is a very personal song, so if you cannot understand it, particularly my friends in Budapest, save up all your bread and fly Translove Airways to San Francisco, USA. Then maybe you'll understand the song. It will be worth it, if not for the sake of this song, but for the sake of your own peace of mind. So, I'll meet you in San Francisco, or for those of you in Budapest, San Francisco-ban találkozunk.

A warm San Francisco night. How I am missing that right now. That one was San Franciscan Nights by Gabor Szabo, I'm going to say. And the song before that one was If the Sun Stops Shining by Damian Jurado or Jurado. I don't know. 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They are open daily, serving chocolate-dipped ice cream, frozen bananas, and AK dog ice cream. The Hope Ice Cream Parlor delivers to campsites and caters to special occasions. Their phone number is 530-687-2266. They are on Facebook at Hope Ice Cream Parlor. This next song is A Dream of You by Far Caspian, and the one after that is You Don't Love Me by Don Penn.

And that last song was You Ain't Going Nowhere by The Byrds. Pretty interesting band, actually, if you're familiar. They kind of deliberately and consciously created three completely different genres of music, all with the same, you know, same heavy players, but they kind of blend folk rock, psychedelic rock, country rock all together, that one being one of their more country, leaning on the country aspect of things. But they are really interesting kind of, if you go into their discography and really get into it, you will be listening to three completely different genres of music, which I think is really cool. And then the song before that was by Dawn Penn, who was a pretty prolific female reggae artist in the 60s in Jamaica, and that song we played by her was You Don't Love Me No No No. And the song before that one was A Dream of You by Far Caspian. That song definitely to me was very COVID-esque, if that makes sense to any potentially younger people listening. I'm talking peak COVID, when we were all sitting around the house and making TikToks, if you're my age, and making whipped coffee, because that was something that happened. I mean, people lost their minds, bought up all the toilet paper, and then decided that peanut butter whipped coffee was the answer to COVID. So, awesome. It is the top of the hour, so I want to remind everyone that this is listener-supported Glacier City Radio, KEUL FM 88.9 Girdwood, serving Turnagain Arm. Let's get this last hour of music started with a bit more of a upbeat song. This song, speaking of young people listening, this is Surf Curse. So for all people who don't know me that well listening out there, I am from California. And Surf Curse is one of those garage rock bands, indie rock bands that every male from the age 17 to, I'm going to stretch it a bit, maybe 28, wants to form a band and play in their garage at a party and sing like this. And Surf Curse was one of those original garage bands that all of the colleges were just going off in SoCal specifically. You know, you're right by the beach, you surf all day, you go to someone's show, it's in their garage, it's four dudes, this is the type of music they're playing. So Surf Curse is awesome. I got to see Surf Curse live when I was in college. It was not in someone's dingy garage, though, unfortunately. It was at a music venue, but, you know, you win some, you lose some. Anyway, here is Disco by Surf Curse.

Ah, yes, because there's nothing more romantic than listening to a Euro disco, new wave synth pop song from the 80s about always being together in electric dreams. That was, as I just said, Together in Electric Dreams by Phil Oakey. And the song we listened to before that was The Promise by When in Rome. When in Rome, you know. And the song before that one was, again, Disco by Serve Curse. All three of those songs, I was just sitting here in the studio thinking, really remind me of being 19 years old. And I can't explain it further. They just feel like being 19 on the cusp of turning 20. Okay, and I'm not going to explain it because I can't. But next up, we're going to slow it down a little bit. Less synth pop, per se, perchance. This next song is Hope She'll Be Happier by Bill Withers. And then we're going to listen to a song by Kitty Wells after that.

Listen, everybody, because I'm talking to you. Jesus is the only one can carry you through. Now you better get ready, because I'm telling you why. Jesus is the coming from his throne on high. Many are the weary, the lone and sad. They're gonna wish they hadn't done the things they had. Now how you gonna feel about when the things he

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You may not be a preacher, but you can sing and shout. But what's the use to leaving that you've been redeemed? Heaven is even better than a miser dream. I think about the trouble you saved some soul. I tell them what to do to reach the shining goal.

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So that last song we heard was by Sister Rosetta Tharpe. You know, gospel singing aside, it's an excellent song. And a little bit of niche history about myself, I guess. I was raised Roman Catholic, and I was in three different choirs growing up. And I was an altar server. Not to get into it here on air. No longer Roman Catholic, but very interesting because the music kind of does stay with you. And I have fostered an appreciation for gospel music specifically. Just what I was kind of around, what I was familiar with. I sang, again, three different choirs, one of those being a strictly Christmas choir where we had no instruments and it was kind of a cappella style, very professional. I was in fourth grade, but it was super, you had to take it really professional. And then the song before that one was by Kitty Wells. And the next song I'm going to play tonight is going to be a cover of Bruce Springsteen's I'm on Fire. This is done by a woman singer named Soccer Mommy. Again, this song came into my orbit around age 18 or 19. I was really young, dumb, didn't really know what was going on. I was going to a college that I didn't like. I had a scholarship to play soccer, and then I showed up and I said, guess what? I don't want to play soccer. So I was kind of just roaming around, didn't know, kind of untethered. And this song really kind of served its purpose. I don't know, this specific cover, I've showed it to a couple people, and you're about to hear it, so you can make up your own mind. But I wouldn't say I prefer it, because that would be kind of crazy. But I do think it's just different enough to where it's very complimentary to the original. And let me stop blabbing. This is I'm on Fire by Soccer Mommy.

That was Memory, another song by Surf Curse. And the song before that one was actually by The Cure. And again, before that one was I'm on Fire by Soccer Mommy. Before I play the next song, which is going to be Swingin' Party, the 2008 remastered version by The Replacements, I did want to talk about the fact that today, at a thrift store up in Palmer, I bought a cassette player and for $4. And then I bought a bunch of cassettes to go with it. Most of them happened to be, I mean, there was probably 15 to choose out of at this thrift store, and about 12 of them were Christmas songs, Christmas albums. So I will be, you know, kind of pre-gaming Christmas really early, starting, in fact, tonight, trying to get that cassette player to work. It was battery operated. My point by bringing this up is when I was checking out at the register, the woman checking me out said, I thought I was old. And so it's all theme here. If you couldn't tell, it's all a theme. The music I listen to, the way I talk, the books I read, it's an old soul kind of thing. And it just was kind of making me laugh here while I was listening to the music, because I was just thinking about how in college, where I really dove into music and I started DJing at both of the colleges I went to, I would bring kind of an old vibe to the studio. That's kind of the vibe I bring, the old vibe, even though I'm only 25. I'm always kind of like, oh, have you heard this song? Have you read this book? Have you seen this movie? It was, especially with films too, it's the most random thing. I'm also super into watching movies and old shows. And right now I'm actually currently on another rendition, or a rewatch, if you will, of Twin Peaks. And I mean, the weather is allowing for it here in Girdwood, evidently by today's storm. So it's a perfect, perfect time. But yeah, there's just so many old things to be enjoyed. I don't know. I can't explain it. And pro tip, actually, I think this website is called Internet Archive. This is a really pro tip. Okay. So don't tell anyone that I told you this, but if you're not aware, there's a website called Internet Archive, or the Internet Archive. And it is what its name is. It's an archive of all things kind of electronic. So there's free movies, free shows. Recently, I've been artwork, and it's all scanned and uploaded there. And it is not illegal, because that's where my mind went. I thought this has to be illegal somehow. Nope. And it's funny because recently, for example, what I've been using it for is I've been watching a lot of old cartoons, specifically some Betty Boop, and Tom and Jerry, obviously the classic, and even older. I'm forgetting. Oh, I was watching some kind of, I don't know, and Daffy Duck, some kind of, like, I don't know. Late at night, I get into some interesting cartoons down on that. But that being said, you should check out the Internet Archive if you're looking for a very niche source of something or a book. I mean, they have entire books digitally uploaded on there for free. And it's for all of us to use. And so I think that's pretty cool. The next song I'm going to be playing tonight is, I think I already said it, but I'll say it again, Swingin' Party. And this is the 2008 remastered version. This is The Replacements.

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They are on Facebook at Hope Ice Cream Parlor. We just listened to a track called Hold Me Now by Thompson Twins, who apparently were at their musical peak in the mid-80s. Makes sense. And the song before that one was Swingin' Party by The Replacements. And we're looking like we're winding down here. You know, at 9 p.m., I'm going to depart. This is DJ Skinny Fish. Thank you guys for listening. I'll probably talk one more time at you, but I'm getting, you know, my practice in. I'm still new at this. We are going to probably end the night tonight on a bit of a softer note again. The next song is Velvet Voices by Townes Van Zandt or Zant. And then, of course, as promised, we are going to play some Dolly. So don't worry about that. Rest in peace.

Alrighty, folks, it's about that time. That was two songs by Dolly Parton. We had Gonna Hurry and When Someone Wants to Leave. Then we're gonna wrap it up here. Thank you for listening and hanging in there tonight with me. I'm not sure when I'm gonna be back on the air. I'm eyeballing potentially Thursday mornings, and I do like this Tuesday night spot, so maybe I'll see you again here next week, Tuesday night, same time. This is Blanca, aka DJ Skinnyfish, and we're gonna end the night with the all-iconic song, Two Doors Down, by Miss Dolly Parton.

Jazz. This week, jazz I found in the record bins of antique stores. From Brubeck to the Brecker Brothers, from David Liebman to Stan Getz. We begin with Diodato and Donato, and you can go.

0: The subtitle of the album calls this recording a historic fusion of Brazilian rhythm and American jazz. From 1973, the Muse LP is titled Donato Diodato, with João Donato and Ymir Diodato on keyboards, Randy Brecker on trumpet, Ray Barreto playing the congas. The tune was You Can Go. The album was from a used record store, priced at $3.29. Well, I guess it wasn't a store, it was a yard sale. This week, music from antique shops and street sales. How about this gem, a rare and historic meeting of Dave Brubeck and Thelonious Monk and the Sea Jam Blues.
1: Dos genios, dos maestros, Thelonious Monk y Dave Brubeck.

0: Recorded in 1967 at the Puebla Arts Festival in Mexico, it's an unrehearsed sea jam blues with Thelonious Monk and Dave Brubeck. It's from an album I found at a street fair in Genoa, Italy. Some months ago, we played the whole LP on Classic Vinyl Jazz. It's called Dave Brubeck Summit Sessions. I bought a Dave Lieben album there, too, and that's coming up later. First, though, some fun from trumpeter Clark Terry. I'm not sure there's been a band leader who had more zest for life than Clark Terry. Here's a live performance from the 1974 Wichita Jazz Festival. It's a Vanguard LP marked $8 in an antique store in Owego, New York. Jimmy Heath and Phil Woods are among the reed players in what was billed as Clark Terry's Big Bad Band. You'll hear from Mumbles in this one, and that's the title.
1: Thank you very kindly, ladies and gentlemen. You know, I've been a fan of Muhammad Ali's for many, many years, and he's such a great poet till he has inspired me to create. So we'd like to introduce our next tune with a bit of my poetry. I've mumbled in sunshine, I've mumbled in the rain, I've mumbled in ecstasy, euphoria, and pain. Mumbled in the morning, mumbled in the night. I'm gonna keep on mumbling until I get it right.
2: She only bound alone to keep on down the hound. She only bound alone to keep on down the hound. She only bound alone to keep on down the hound. She only bound alone to keep on down the hound. She only bound alone to keep on down the hound. She only bound alone to keep on down the hound. She only bound alone to keep on down the hound. She only bound alone to keep on down the hound. She only bound alone to keep on down the hound. She only bound alone to keep on down the hound. She only bound alone to keep on down the hound. She only bound alone to keep on down the hound. She only bound alone to keep on down the hound. She only bound alone to keep on down the hound. She only bound alone to keep on down the hound. She only bound alone to keep on down the hound. She only bound alone to keep on down the hound. She only bound alone to keep on down the hound. She only bound alone to keep on down the hound. She only bound alone to keep on down the hound. She only bound alone to keep on down the hound. She only bound alone to keep on down the hound. She only bound alone to keep on down the hound. She only bound alone to keep on down the hound. She only bound alone to keep on down the hound. She only b

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0: 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So I leave on the gown. 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She be on the gown. She don't hang the song to keep them together. She leave on the land to gown. She don't have the skull to be on the gown and scale about the gown. She was old as cold as far as cold as by saying the sun and down. And as cold as cold as far as cold, but it's healed the far as down. It was cold and it's turning down, but it's kind of sun and down. And it's healed the heart, but it's turning down, but it's healed the heart and down. Now he's still on van with the skill of son, but the skill of the whole of God, because he was gone, the van was the skill of son, and the skill of the guy, the guy. But he's still on van with the homeless can, and the field was gone today, and the skill of son, but it's gone to town, but the skill of the guy. Now he was cool as corn with the horn again, but he was so over there, but he was scaring the lamb with the skill of son, with the skill of the guy, the guy. She said, but she didn't leave on the home to cover that because she was still on going to get. So he's cool to scorn the field of all, and he's cool to scorn it out, and he's cool to horn the suit along, and he's cool to go to get. And if he won't scare, but he's scared of there, and he's scared along it out, and he's clean, and he's clean, but he's coming out, and the fell for the water gate.
1: Thank you. Very kindly, ladies and gentlemen, for Monday.

This week I'm playing records that I've run across in all sorts of places selling used albums. And that was from trumpeter Harry James, whose career spanned the late 1930s to the early 1980s. And that tune was from a 1976 session recorded in England. The tune was Count Basie's composition, Corner Pocket. And the LP is called, I like this, the King James Version, Harry James. We opened the set with Clark Terry's Mumbles. Now, an album we played just a few weeks ago. It's a classic Verve LP titled Jazz Samba, produced by Creed Taylor. Sound familiar? Desafinado is the hit from this record, but this time listen to guitarist Charlie Byrd and sax master Stan Getz and Baya.

This week on Classic Vinyl Jazz, the results of my unfortunate habit of looking through the bins of old LPs, usually cheap ones, but still clean copies, found in antique stores and used record stores. That was a $6 copy of Jazz Samba with Charlie Bird and Stan Getz playing Baya with Charlie's younger brother Gene on bass. Next, that other record that I found at the street fair in Italy. I had met the NEA jazz master Dave Liebman at a recording session for Bill Carter's wonderful Presby Bop jazz CD called Jazz for the Earth. Dave Liebman had come in to add his soprano sax to a couple of those tunes. Later, I realized I had no Liebman in my library, so when I found this for $10, I sprung for it. The album is called Sweet Hands, and this tune is Dark Lady.

That's Dark Lady from Dave Liebman. I'm Jeff Kellum. You ever go looking for old records in odd places? You have a place to recommend? Well, share the news at classicvinyljazz@gmail.com. 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Or you can add a comment to our Classic Vinyl Jazz Facebook page, hidden among the millions of other Facebook pages. Next, not looking at the turntable, is something from the Brecker Brothers, an album called Détente. It's an antique store find, a so-called DJ copy, it's stamped, and it has property of WKSU Radio. I'm assuming that's Kansas State University. Well, it cost me $2.25 for this 1980 LP with Michael Brecker on tenor sax, Brother Randy on trumpet, Marcus Miller on bass, Steve Gadd on drums, Ralph McDonald on percussion. It's Michael Brecker's Dream Theme.

That's the alto sax of Richie Cole and the old tune Polka Dots and Moonbeams from his 1981 album Side by Side. Playing on the album are Phil Woods on sax and Walter Booker playing bass, Jimmy Cobb on drums. The set opens with the Brecker Brothers and Dream Theme. Well, here's a vocal now from June Christie. It starts cold, it ends cold, but my goodness, what a warm voice.

That's another album I found in an antique store. It's Mary Lou Williams, A Keyboard History. The song is simply titled, I Love You, with Wendell Marshall on bass and Ossie Johnson on drums. It's a Jazz Tone Society classic, says so right there on the jacket. And before that, June Christie and Until the Real Thing Comes Along. Well, let's go out with a TV theme. This is from Dave Grusin, Lee Ritenour, and the theme from the hospital show from many years ago, Saint Elsewhere.

This week I've been playing some recent additions to my jazz library, music that I found in bins of used records. Records I certainly didn't need, but, you know, there they were, and cheap. So what could I do? You've been listening, I assume, to classic vinyl jazz, all kinds of jazz, all off vinyl, and much of it kind of classic. Our radio roots are here at the Bundy Museum of History and Art in Binghamton, the home of WBDY-LP Community Radio. Now, this is Jeff Cullen, hoping that in the coming week you'll find the energy to be gentle with people and with yourself.

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2: Hi, this is Carver Williams. 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

You know, it's so hard to be in love with someone. 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And it carries a heavy burden on your heart to know that the someone they love is your very best friend. I tell you, when somebody else is rocking your cradle better than you can rock your cradle yourself, there's only one thing left in this world for you to do. Pack your clothes, turn around, walk slowly out the door, look over your left shoulder, hang your head and say,

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And with her last dying breath, she looks up at you and says,

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Mondays, 7 to 9 p.m. here on Glacier City Radio.

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0: Just a word of friendly warning. I think it will thrill you. 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So if any of you feel that you do not care to subject your nerves to such a strain, now is your chance to... We warned you.
1: It's a double shot.

Dark Side of the Tune with Ghost, Conclavi, Condio. It's a double shot of the devil. The year is zero.

Greetings. I do hope you're doing well this evening. It's the dark side of the tune. My name is Immortus X, bringing you a double shot of the devil this week. For your listening displeasure, double heaping helpings of satanic savagery, featuring Old Scratch and friends. I do hope you're having a lovely evening with brand new Danny Elfman. 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

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Atomic Rooster, it's the devil's answer. Double shot of the devil on this episode, Dark Side of the Tune. My name's Immortus X, and now, before you, I present the Blood Ceremony.

0: Dark Side of the Gen with two from Blood Ceremony, The Devil's Widow. Prior to that, The Master of Confusion. It's Deuces for the Devil and the Bridge City Sinners with Satan's Song.
1: The devil lives in me.
0: Dark Side of the Gen.

Let the ceremony begin. My name's Immortus X, and you're listening to The Dark Side of the Tune. It's been a long time since we've been together, conjuring demons, exposing the fears that live deep within our souls. I wish to bring that out for you. 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Send us a message, and we'll send you one back. Reach out and touch someone. Double devil delight. Dark Side of the Tune with Black Sabbath.

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1: Parlez vous francais? None? Then you need the all-new International Log! Just tug its twig, and you'll turn your log into a talking tree, fluent in 5 foreign tongues! There's French!
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7: Sounds wild. Hi, I'm Riley Woodford for the Alaska Department of Fish and Game. Because humpback whales can be recognized by distinguishing marks, biologists are able to chart their movements, their preferences for specific feeding areas, and their reproductive histories and activities. Many of the whales that spend summers in Glacier Bay and nearby Icy Strait have been identified and assigned individual numbers, and some have been tracked for almost 40 years. The number of whales that visit the Glacier Bay Icy Strait area in southeast Alaska varies from summer to summer, ranging from about 40 some years to 160 in others. Between 1974 and 2008, about 575 different individuals have been identified visiting the area. In that same period, 217 calves were documented, and as of 2008, 65 of those calves have returned to the bay in multiple years.
8: A mature female humpback whale is either pregnant or lactating almost all the time. Most have a two-year calving interval, although five Glacier Bay whales have given birth in successive years. One of these whales, number 581, calved 3 years in a row, twice. She is the most prolific of the Glacier Bay females and had 12 calves between 1984 and 2007. There are seven known living grandmothers within the group, and there have been a few cases where both grandmother and daughter returned to the bay with calves in the same year. For Sounds Wild, I'm Kathy Hawker.
7: And I'm Riley Woodford. Sounds Wild is brought to you by the Alaska Department of Fish and Game.
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side of the tune, a double shot of the devil. 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Before that, a song sung by the devil. I'm the coolest. Who else could it be? It could be me, Immortus X, bringing you a double shot of the devil on this infernal edition of the Dark Side of the Tune. Now by request, the lovely Grace Jones. Is it the devil? If love is the drug,

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Grace Jones with two, now two from Andre DeShields and the cast of Hadestown. It's a road to hell.

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2: Immortus.

the double shot of trouble here on Dark Side of the Tune. 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

0: 117-year-old I be today. Yes, sir, 117-year-old. Well, Satan, this be a nice night for one of our cheerful little bedtime stories, yes? Oh, Satan's got a yarn to fit just such a night as this. Satan, tell everyone to douse their lights. That's it. Now draw up to the fire and gaze into the embers. Gaze into them deep.
1: Woe to you, O earth and sea, for the devil sends the beast with wrath because he knows the time is short. Let him who hath understanding reckon the number of the beast, for it is a human number. 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
13: Caballo Diablo, a.k.a. the Devil, came from Kansas. And one day, the Devil and Jesus were playing strip poker, and Jesus was down to his tighty-whities. He was trying to shake off the demon when suddenly he looks at the Devil's right hand.
14: Are those crayon angels you're hiding?
15: Well, some say I got devil there, but it's just an angel from Montgomery. A really fat angel.
14: It's hard to have sympathy for the Devil.

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It's an incredible story. I of all people know this. You won't believe me, no, not at first. I'm going to tell you the whole thing. Then you'll believe because you...

0: happened many years ago after the First World War. I was on a walking trip through Central Europe. But one night, I got lost in a storm.
1: The prostrate form of Mr. David Ellington, scholar, seeker of truth, and regrettably finder of truth. A man who will shortly arise from his exhaustion to confront a problem that has tormented mankind since the beginning of time. A man who knocked on a door seeking sanctuary and found instead the outer edges of the Flower Power Hour.
2: I am an old woman named after my mother. My old man is another child that's grown old. If dreams were lightning and thunder were desire, this old house would have burnt down a long time ago. Make me an angel that flies from Montgomery.

0: Hi, this is Billy Prine, brother of Jive Prine, and you've got the Flower Power Hour. 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
1: Billy Prine's brother, John, one of his signature tunes, Angel from Montgomery.
2: 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We heard Melanie Safka, a tune called Some Say I Got Devil.
1: From her 1971 studio album, Gather Me. And we kick the hour off with The Stones, Sympathy for the Devil.
2: Recorded November 28, 1969, Madison Square Garden. 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
2: Didn't Trump say he could get that war in Ukraine over the first day in office?
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1: Peace, Love, and Rock and Roll,
0: which are still free with minimum purchase at participating dealers.
2: Just look for the peace sign. We're spreading peace and love with Steve Earle. His mama told him a pistol is the devil's right hand.
3: Eliza Gilkinson was calling all angels, telling them to get their butts down here because we need them bad.
2: Yeah, Procol Harum said the devil came from Kansas, and Charlie Daniels called him Caballo Diablo.
3: We've got more devils than angels just around the audio bend.
2: But first, our We've Got Mail department, thanks to Bruce from the cornfields of southern Minnesota.
3: He listens every Saturday morning on KRPR in Rochester, and he really loves the show.
2: He says after our 325,491 great productions, we might need some new show ideas. So he suggested we do a show with really strange tunes, and we're going to do that, Bruce.
3: Bob B. had a question about our Bill Bruford show. Wanted to know who did the song with the line, "And we'll be shining."
2: That was She Came Shining by the group Pavlov's Dog, on which Dr. Bill Bruford played drums as a session player.
3: And Kathy from New Zealand messaged us on our website. She listens to us on Deep Oldies and thanked us for reminding her of the wonderful music from her youth.
2: Hey, we'd love to hear from you too. 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
3: And Eric Burden at the top, The Devil and Jesus.
4: All about angels and devils this hour. And there are tons of other great tunes on the topic we just didn't have time for. Listen to this one, Colton Wall, The Devil Wears a Suit and Tie.
5: Don't you know the devil wears a suit and tie? Saw him driving down the 61 in early July. White as a cotton, feeling sharp as a knife. I heard him howling as he passed me by.
3: Also Robbie Robertson, Fallen Angel, Joni Mitchell, Tin Angel, and the Greg Allman Band, I'm No Angel.
4: And Jackson Browne, Too Many Angels. Sarah McLachlan did a tune called Angel. And we could have played Nectar, Devil's Door.
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4: 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Pope Leo XIV.
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8: 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His name was Jefferson Airplane. So he sang a verse to the dog. It's called Fat Angel.

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1: Hi, I'm Riley Woodford for the Alaska Department of Fish and Game.
0: On a summer day in Anchorage, a black bear tears open a trash bag and pulls out a slice of pizza. Over the next few weeks, he and other bears in the Anchorage Bowl ate birdseed and garbage, as well as a lot of wild natural food. All the activity was documented by small video cameras mounted on collars. During the summer of 2012, state wildlife biologists captured 4 black and 2 brown bears in Anchorage and fitted them with collar-mounted video cameras and global positioning systems. The cameras captured 10 seconds of video every 5 minutes on the black bears and 10 seconds every 20 minutes on the brown bears. A GPS point marked the animals' locations every 20 minutes. The collars detached after about 6 weeks, so biologists could retrieve the footage and the data. The project chronicles a tale of two cities, one of people, another of bears, one thriving quietly, often unnoticed, within the bustle and racket of the other. Biologists are analyzing the data and hope the project can enhance management of bears within and beyond the city limits and help answer questions like, how often and how long do these city bears rest? What do they eat, natural or human food? Why do they stay in town? And when they leave town, why do they leave? The Anchorage Bear Collar Camera Project's education and outreach efforts have the potential to make the city safer for people and bears, and to enable educators to better teach people to coexist safely with bears. Video clips can be viewed on the Fish and Game website. For Sounds Wild, I'm Riley Woodford. Sounds Wild is brought to you by the Alaska Department of Fish and Game.

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3: Forever, not long.
4: No, it really isn't. An Ivy League researcher has extended his investigation of contaminated farmland in eastern South Carolina, or southern East Carolina, this week, taking more than 100 samples of soil, groundwater, and plants in an effort to learn more about the threat facing agriculture from forever chemicals. This is according to the state newspaper in South Carolina. Yale University scientist Jake Thompson worked in Darlington County. It follows findings that forever chemicals have polluted about 18 farm fields that were once coated with a textile plant's waste sludge for use as fertilizer. At least it wasn't soup. But more than 300 agricultural fields were once approved by the state for sludge fertilizer from an old textile plant. This scientist is trying to document the extent of the contamination beyond what he and government agencies have found so far. He discussed his work this week during a town council meeting. He said contamination from forever chemical polluted sewage sludge, just like saying sludge, come on, Sister Sludge, is affecting communities across the country. He had been asked to speak about the toxic chemicals polluting farmland. Quote, it's not just an issue Darlington County is facing, he told the council. There's over 5 to 10 million acres of land impacted across the United States through the spraying of, say it with me now, sludge. He said the 5 to 10 million acres is a calculation based on sludge applications nationally. Sewer plants across the country send sludge out to cropland as fertilizer. His work in South Carolina, Darlington County, involves sampling land at no cost to document the extent of the problem and find possible ways to clean up the mess. Somebody must like to eat sludge. Forever chemicals, also known as per- and polyfluoroalkyl substances, they're compounds that don't break down easily in the environment, unlike people, and in many cases are toxic to people exposed over time. They can cause certain types of cancer, immune system deficiencies, and thyroid problems, among other gifts. The main routes of exposure are by drinking polluted water or eating food tainted by forever chemicals, although you'll be glad to know other exposure routes also exist. Why not some sludge for dinner tonight? Whether you want to.

Santa Monica, the home of the homeless. I'm Harry Shearer, welcoming you to this edition of the show. It's warm outside, but in here it's a crypto winter. Well, congratulations to Donald Trump. His family has a new crypto bank. That's got to be good news for all of us, don't you think? Two fundamentals underpin the business model of that bank, according to cryptocurrency experts talking to the British newspaper The Guardian. World Liberty Trust Company. You got to trust a company that's a trust company. Received conditional approval this month from the U.S. Office of the Controller of the Currency to start a bank. Nice control. An entity affiliated with Donald Trump and his family members own about 38% of the company. The agency is led by a political appointee of Donald Trump. The first distinctive feature of this bank and stablecoin operations like it is that there is almost no risk that it can lose money. You know, like the casinos that he... The second is the sole logical motivation for depositors to put their money into it, according to five experts. That sole motivation, the financial connection to the president and his family. But, you know, the president. World Liberty is not really a bank in the conventional sense. It won't lend money to businesses or individuals, issue mortgage or credit cards, or get federal insurance on deposits. Who needs that when what it will be able to do is directly issue the Trump's dollar-pegged stablecoin, USD1. There was nobody in line for that before them. Stablecoins, unlike other cryptocurrencies, are pegged at fixed values, like $1, used almost exclusively to buy and sell riskier crypto assets, like your Bitcoin. See how it works? Not yet. Because of the way stablecoins are regulated under a law signed by Donald Trump last year, World Liberty's bank will not be allowed to pay its depositors, the companies and individuals who buy its stablecoins, any interest. The bank, however, can earn interest for itself by putting the cash it collects from those depositors into high-quality liquid investments like U.S. government T-bonds. You know, the things that make up our deficit? Why would depositors be interested in buying the Trump family's little-used stablecoins? Experts point, as I say, to their ties to the White House. Quote, the only reason really to do it is because they want to appease Trump, because they want to gain favor with Trump or in some way help Trump for whatever reason, said an associate professor at Georgetown School of Business. For a depositor at the bank, he says this is a very efficient way to buy influence with, and these are his words, the Trump gang. World Liberty Financial insists that the charter approval means the company will be well supervised. Quote, critics are missing the point. World Liberty Financial is running towards regulation and continuous oversight and not away from it. That's the company spokesperson having fun with the language. Quote, World Liberty Trust Company's national charter will ensure robust and permanent regulatory supervision from the Office of the Controller of the Currency, a federal banking regulator that will outlast the Trump administration. Unquote. You think anything will? The OCC argues that there's no corruption or insider trading because the application was reviewed by career staff, not the agency official appointed by Trump. Democrats have called the matter a stark example of corruption. But wouldn't they? Pointing out there has never been a case where a U.S. president had an interest in a bank his own administration would approve and regulate. At a White House event this week, Trump claimed that, quote, new financial technologies, including crypto, had been plagued by crippling regulations, brutal restrictions, weaponization in the U.S. before his return to the Office of Weapons, the Office of the Presidency. USD1 was launched by World Liberty March of last year, 2 months after Trump re-entered the White House. About 4 months after that, the framework for stablecoin banks, the so-called Genius Act, was signed by Trump. He said, I
named it after myself. Unquote.

Oh, and speaking of Elon, Tesla and about a few other car makers are making a major recall of more than 4 million vehicles in China.

that starting next year, it would be banning hidden door handles commonly seen on Tesla electric vehicles and many Chinese EV models. Who copied who? Whom? China has stepped up scrutiny recently on hidden or flush door handles in cars following EV accidents in the country and elsewhere in which cars' hidden electronic doors failed and trapped people inside. It's a design feature. In a notice on the Chinese regulator's website, it cited safety risk in addition to extreme situations such as a severe collision that causes an electrical system failure the car handles could hinder users, passengers, and drivers from quickly opening the doors to escape or prevent rescuers outside the car from gaining access. That sounds like Musk love. And now, news of the warm, won't you? It's warm in here.

Bread, pasta, and breakfast cereals may seem far removed from dry fields in North America, Europe, or Asia. By the way, I just came back from London, England, which looks like Bakersfield right now. You know, they talk about the green sceptered isle. All the grass is yellow. Why would that be? Also, you know, wildfires around the world. Not a warning, but back to the story. When water shortages, by the way, I interrupted myself again. The latest river to run short of water after the Colorado, the Danube, and the Rhine. The Nile. No, not denial. Anyway, when water shortages hit several of the world's most important wheat-growing regions simultaneously, the consequences can be felt all the way to supermarket shelves and bakery aisles. Aisle three, babe. This is the conclusion of a new international study published in the journal Earth's Future. Researchers combined climate data, crop production areas, and global commodity prices to investigate how drought affects wheat markets worldwide. The findings are striking. The extent of severe water scarcity alone can explain around 74% of annual fluctuations in global wheat prices during this century so far. Among the co-authors say, quote, "We already know that climate change affects agricultural production. What is new here is that we can document a clear link between widespread drought across the globe and the prices faced by consumers and food markets," unquote. One of the study's key findings is that wheat stands out from other crops. The relationship between water scarcity and price proved to be far stronger for wheat than for maize. Don't you want Maisies for breakfast? While researchers found no comparable relationship for rice. Historical data says on average around 5% of the world's wheat growing area has experienced severe water scarcity in any given year. This share has increased alongside climate change. In particularly dry years, it exceeded 15%. The research team then used climate models, they're beautiful, to explore how this trend may develop in the future. The study suggests that severe water scarcity will spread across larger portions of the world's wheat-growing regions as temperatures continue to rise. Cream of maize, anyone? And now,

0: a federal judge in Baton Rouge, Louisiana, has ordered that an ICE official overseeing offices across the East Coast be held in contempt because he repeatedly violated court orders to respect due process.
1: What's that?
0: It appears to be the first time an individual ICE official in a leadership position has been cited in contempt of court. This is according to the New Orleans News Service, The Lens.

quote the court, fines respondents agent, then acting field office director Vernon Liggins in contempt for violating the court orders. U.S. District Judge John DeGravelis handed down this week in a ruling that indicates the judicial branch is increasingly ready to sanction ICE and its employees for violating court orders. Late in July, Liggins, on his last day as acting field officer in Baltimore, personally instructed his agents to detain Ibrahim Mohammed, an Ethiopian man living in Maryland. Liggins was being promoted to ICE's acting deputy assistant director for field operations East, working out of ICE headquarters in Washington. He gave the order to his subordinates because he wanted to tie up loose ends, said the judge of the Middle District in Louisiana. The ruling comes as part of Mohammed's habeas corpus petition case. His counsel filed that while Mohammed was first unlawfully detained in Camp 57, the immigration unit at the Louisiana State Penitentiary. Liggins, the ICE guy, was aware that Mohammed couldn't be redetained, without due process, but he gave the instruction anyway. He confirmed that in his own testimony. That day, Liggins sent 10 agents to Mohammed's apartment. They banged their way in by telling Mohammed his ankle monitor was malfunctioning. That it was a lie. At Wednesday's ruling this week, the judge scolded Liggins for ordering re-detention because it would speed up deportation proceedings for Mohammed. It's no justification, said the judge. Counsel for ICE acknowledged that ICE had violated those orders, but argued that a contempt charge wasn't warranted. Due process in this case required that if ICE re-detained Mohammed, they must give him notice of specific reasons for re-detention, conduct an informal interview with him promptly after re-detention, and have a significant likelihood of removing him in the foreseeable future. None of that happened. An immigration judge previously ruled in 2024 that Mohammed could be deported. No, he couldn't be deported back to Ethiopia because he would face torture and persecution there due to his ethnicity. So ICE has been trying for months to deport him to a third country, Equatorial Guinea or Central African Republic. But the judge's order made clear that ICE cannot deport him to a third country without first reopening his immigration case and giving him the opportunity in front of an immigration judge to raise any credible fears he might have about being deported to either of those countries. ICE also needed to first ensure he would be accepted into the designated third country. None of that happened. If ICE re-detained him before even nailing down which country he'd be deported to, that alone was enough to violate the court order. Without the protection of the court orders, Mohammed could have been remained detained months or years while his immigration case proceeded. It's also possible an immigration judge would ultimately rule that ICE can't deport him to any of those countries, said the judge. That would mean Mohammed suffered, quote, the unlawful deprivation of liberty the court sought to remedy, unquote, the judge. ICE was cool. And now, news of this smart world. Last month, Instagram head Adam Mosseri said that the platform would ban videos filmed on Meta's smart glasses that harass women in public places, but it seems the ban isn't working, according to Petapixel. After Mosseri personally delivered the news in July, Meta announced that two large pickup artist accounts, pickup artists refer to men who approach women on the street to try and get their contact details, were pulled from Instagram. However, an investigation by Business Insider found that not only was one of those accounts reactivated not long after the news, but dozens of accounts and hundreds of videos delivering similar content remain visible on Instagram. Meta says the large account has been banned again. Try harder. While similar videos also appear on other platforms, your TikTok, your YouTube, these types of videos are a particular issue for Meta, which not only supplies the glasses, but also provides an entire ecosystem for the resulting content in the form of Instagram and Facebook.
This kind of intimidating behavior, filming young women without consent and posting it online, has given the glasses a bad reputation. As we, I think, mentioned last week or so, they've been dubbed pervert glasses. It's led to some users declaring they're scared to wear them in public for fear of reprisals. Apple, which is set to launch its own model, is trying to avoid succumbing to the same fate. Quote, there's a backlash, and then Meta tends to minimize its own responsibility for it. They talk about how this is user-generated behavior or an error in enforcement, said a digital criminologist at the London School of Economics, quoting her again. But they don't recognize the systemic issues that are causing that to happen, and they take no accountability for what their policies or infrastructure have done to enable that behavior. Consider yourself enabled if you wear those glasses. It's a smart world.

0: direct from my favorite golf course, where somehow I always seem to win. This is the sport's favorite president with another edition of True Social Audio, brought to you by Trump Thermometers. Always ready and always normal. The fake media just can't help it. They just can't help being fake any more than a dog can help being filthy and stupid. Just like the fake media. Now, like a dog, they're chasing after my very adorable personal assistant, Natalie. It started when some senator from Georgia, and since when do they have Jews in Georgia, mentioned her name as if there was something wrong with her being the only staffer to join me in the catering truck on the advice of the Secret Service. As if anything could happen in a catering truck. As if it wouldn't be difficult and uncomfortable and after a while cold. Natalie just happens to be a great young woman who prints up all my speeches and Truth Socials. She even printed up this one that I'm reading now. Is that like suddenly against some kind of so-called rule? And then there's the made-up story that she didn't have security clearance for more than a year, and then suddenly she did. That's because suddenly I said to my staff, I know she's secure, and that should be good enough. And it was. Besides all that, she smells sweeter than a beautiful garden just about to become a helipad. Maybe the Canadian Prime Minister, Mark Carney, should take a hint. If he had an assistant as loyal and dependable as Natalie, he wouldn't need a wife so much either. But more than that, he wouldn't be so hard to negotiate with. Maybe if he wants to be so stubborn with no army and navy to speak of, he should be prime minister of Iran. Your president can assure you of one thing. When, and not if, but only when, Canada becomes America's 51st state, two things you can be sure of. It will be our largest state, and someone like Natalie, maybe even Natalie, will be its governor. I know that's true because she wrote it right here. Thank you for your attention to this matter. And be like Natalie. Stay very, very loyal.
1: True Social Audio is also brought to you by Trump Sharpies. When an auto pen just won't do. So long. From Santa Monica, this is Le Show. And now, AI sings a song about AI.

0: The cost of agentic AI workflows, that's where AI does more than one thing for you, is forecast to increase more than fivefold by the end of 2028 as users adopt more complex applications of the technologies. NVIDIA and other tech giants push inference and agentic AI as the next big thing. Gartner, the consultancy, warns that the cost of implementing these systems will rise even as foundation models, you know, the LLMs, become cheaper. The analyst firm has cast its eye over the nascent world of AI agents. I don't have an agent. Why does AI systems designed to act independently in pursuit of a goal and sees multiple challenges ahead, leaving aside the substantial security concerns? These software agents are considerably more complex than chatbots. Gartner believes falling model prices are tempting users to build more complex workflows, whose greater token consumption can outweigh those savings and drive up overall inference costs. In other words, tokens are becoming more cost efficient, but those savings are not keeping pace with the rising cost of more advanced AI capabilities. The rate of innovation is outpacing the cost curve, says Gartner. Quote, the harsh economics of the inference paradox are exemplified by the differences between a simple chatbot and an AI agent, says the senior director analyst at Gartner, where a simple chatbot must read and interpret a query and quickly respond with a probabilistic, reasonable answer. An AI agent must constantly reason, negotiate, and question itself, he said. Those processes add up. Routing a task to an agentic reasoning model increases inference costs at least fivefold and potentially by as much more as the task becomes more complex. Securing a return on investment from such advanced AI tools therefore demands either much greater returns than basic models provide or better optimization of inference, routing, and orchestration, says Gartner. That could mean assigning each task to the most cost-efficient model capable of handling it, and now you're wrangling a bunch of machines. The process of training an AI model becomes a paradox at scale. The more it remembers, the less it remembers about the source of its memories. This according to the Register, MIT computer scientists, when looking for a way to attribute AI model output to specific training data in the hope that that understanding could inform AI regulation, what they found looks like it will actually make regulation more difficult. That's according to scientific journal Nature Communications. The authors note that diffusion models like Midjourney and Stable Diffusion have become widely used tools for generating artifacts, images, videos, and audio. Diffusion models have also attracted lawsuits from artists who argue that copies of their work included in training data have enabled AI models to reproduce their output and artistic style. Attributability is what's needed. Since it carries ethical, policy, financial, and legal implications, knowing what got trained where. But as it turns out, attributing model output to a specific input becomes more difficult as models get larger. We show that attribution, characterized as a task of locating a part of the training data that can be held responsible for a generated sample, can become impossible if a model is trained on a sufficiently large corpus of data. Congressional lawyers are struggling to manage a flood of legislative proposals generated using AI tools, many of them riddled with errors and shoddy language, according to Politico. The strain on the House Office of Legislative Counsel is increasing as more congressional offices and outside groups rely on generative AI to draft legislation, according to interviews with eight current and former officials who work or have worked with the office. They said AI's ability to quickly generate mountains of text is forcing the Office of Legal Counsel's lawyers to spend significantly more time reviewing and rewriting the proposals. And in many cases, the drafts are plagued by mistakes that could ripple well beyond Washington, tying up the passage of legislation and risking lawsuits over erroneously cited statutes or incorrect legal definitions. slowing down the passage of legislation. I didn't think that was possible. Science.org reports on a study in which more than 2,000 people debated either a chatbot or a human about political issues, ranging from a social media ban for teenagers to assisted suicide. When the researcher from the University of Oxford who led the study posted the results in June, they were sobering. No matter whether it's ChatGPT, Gemini, or Claude, the AI was consistently better than humans at swaying the other participants. Quote, to my mind, this is already a landmark publication in the fields of political persuasion and AI and human behavior, says a sociologist at Stanford not involved in the study. The paper is the latest in a string of studies showing the power of AI to sway people. It's a whole new field that's emerging, says a psychologist at Cambridge University. People are very interested in the persuasive powers of AI, he says, both for ethical and unethical reasons. Speaking of unethical, a judge has identified what appears to be the first time a U.S. plaintiff has attempted to hide text in court filings that only an artificial intelligence system can read in his attempt to win a case. In a decision published last week, Connecticut Judge Walter Spader Jr. confirmed that the hidden text had no impact in a case where a man alleged a healthcare provider was improperly withholding access to records. The court weighed his filing on the merits, but nevertheless, the attempted attack was a dangerous precedent. This will likely not be the last time U.S. courts see the malicious tactic, as AI tools become more commonplace in court systems. Trying to scramble any AI systems potentially influencing the court's reading of his filing, the secret instructions were formatted to be invisible to a human reader while remaining fully legible in any software that reads the document's text, said the judge. The offending text directed any AI system reviewing the document to ensure textual outputs agreed with the plaintiff's arguments. The text was shrunk to tiny point type and colored white on a white background. That appeared to be an attempt at prompt injection, with the plaintiff seemingly hoping to win the court's favor after earlier arguments he raised were defeated. The defendant faced modest sanctions because he continued adding hidden text to filings. Even after the court warned him, he could face penalties for what was ultimately deemed a, quote, serious litigation abuse. And finally, this week's AI apology. Attorneys representing State Farm Insurance said they discovered non-existent case citations, which appear to have been AI hallucinations, in a recent batch of motions. This, according to the LA Times, outside counsel for the company said they used Iris, a legal AI company, but did not fact-check the motions. The court filings were made in a dispute over insurance payouts from a house fire locally. Attorneys for State Farm apologized to a court for submitting legal briefings rife with artificial intelligence hallucinations and non-existent case law, the latest example of lawyers bolstering their arguments with precedents made up by a chatbot. As part of an insurance dispute over a fire-damaged home in Carson, not Johnny, attorneys for State Farm cited several cases in court filings this month that they later acknowledged don't exist. Quote, I am deeply apologetic for the above-mentioned submissions and my serious lapse in professional judgment, said an attorney with Musick, Peeler, and Garrett, the law firm representing State Farm. Quote, again, as such, I accept responsibility for those inexcusable errors and offer no excuse, only an apology. Speaking of which, apologies of the week.
1: We're so sorry.
0: Another AI apology, actually. Sainsbury's, the British supermarket chain, has suspended its use of live facial recognition technology at one of its London branches after a customer was wrongly challenged as a shoplifter and asked to leave. Arnold was buying items at the East Dulwich store when he was stopped by management at a self-service station, describing the experience as, quote, a terrifying glimpse of the future. He has warned that retail surveillance tech risks humiliating customers and creating a system where staff feel compelled to follow automated alerts without applying human logic. There's such a thing. The supermarket said it had apologized to Arnold and claimed the mistake was, quote, caused by human error, unquote. Critics have called for the technology to be scrapped. Arnold, who is a comedy promoter getting supplies for a stand-up event at the next-door Dulwich Hamlet football club, was waiting for a staff member to approve an alcohol purchase. He was approached by two of the management staff and told he could not be served due to an incident, quote, earlier in the week. They came over and said I had to leave. The staff member said I'd been identified by the AI and the cameras had flagged me, he told the BBC. A shoplifter does not walk around with that much shopping. They don't scan it through. They don't put their card through. But what upset me was thinking this is what the future could be. People just listen to what the machine tells them to do without thinking about the consequences, unquote. After being escorted off the premises, Arnold said he had looked back from the entrance and saw an overhead CCTV monitor with a red circle surrounding his face. Sainsbury's head office contacted the Arnold the following day to apologize, maintaining the incident had been caused by human error rather than software failure. But it's not the first time a Sainsbury's facial recognition system supplied by FaceWatch has led to an incident, innocent shopper being challenged. Journalist Ross Barkin apologized this week for failing to properly cite other journalists' work in his New York Magazine columns, days after the magazine dropped him following an independent review, found attribution problems in 67 of his columns. None of them genuinely were willful or intentional, he said in a statement posted to X. In the course of writing many columns a week, I did not use citations as aggressively as I should have and did not paraphrase well enough. He added he never intended to crib from anyone's work and apologized to journalists whose work he did not properly cite. Barkin said he would, quote, take some time away. And he pledged to, quote, do a much better job going forward. New York Magazine said it would no longer publish his work after completing an independent review. Quote, we regret that this work did not live up to our editorial standards and apologize to the writers whose work was not appropriately attributed, unquote, New York. The apologies of the week, a copyrighted feature of this broadcast. And what follows apologies better than news of the godly? Takes us to Lithuania. Vilnius Archbishop Gintaras Grušas said this week the time was not yet right for an independent, large-scale investigation into the extent of sexual abuse in Lithuania's Catholic Church over recent decades. His comments follow two high-profile cases against Catholic priests suspected of sexual child abuse. Grušas said the church's priority should instead be establishing systems to prevent abuse, protect potential victims, and help those who have been harmed. Quote, I do not think the time is right, and I still do not think we have grown into that, he told a local news portal. The focus now must be on a system to prevent potential crimes. This must be a priority, he said. He was responding to a proposal made 3 years ago by a group of lay Catholics to establish an independent commission to investigate sexual abuse in the Lithuanian Catholic Church. He acknowledged such an investigation could have value, noting that similar inquiries have been conducted in Australia, the U.S., and several European countries. But he said consultation with other bishops' conferences and the Vatican had convinced him that a historical investigation should not be the church's first step. And news from Ireland. After a year of digging, forensic scientists have confirmed Roman Catholic nuns buried babies inside the sewer system of a long-defunct home for pregnant unwed mothers and their babies in Western Ireland. Oh, this wouldn't happen in Eastern Ireland. For the past year, state-appointed archaeologists and forensic specialists have dug up parts of a playground and parking area laid atop an old septic chamber of the St. Mary's Mother and Baby Home in a town in County Galway. The home ran from 1925 all the way to 1961. So far, the remains of 99 infants have been identified and removed from two separate sites. Likely hundreds of more remains will be found. A forensic facility was opened to study the skeletons and match DNA with living relatives. Thousands of pregnant girls expelled by their families went through the doors of St. Mary's. Hundreds of their babies died prematurely, likely due to mistreatment and lack of nourishment, is all. Ireland's Parliament authorized the excavation without a deadline. The work is expected to take almost 2 years. 5 years ago, the Irish government issued an official apology for the horrors of the nation's church and state-run system of mother and baby homes. In recent decades, Ireland has confronted the harsh and abusive practices allowed by its church-dominated state. In the county in question, the painful process of identification has only just begun. News of the godly. And finally, one more story about ICE. A U.S. Immigration and Customs Enforcement official was jailed this week on allegations of breaking into a woman's apartment. Thomas Bailey, he's 58, faces a charge of unauthorized entry of an inhabited dwelling after his arrest by the sheriff's office in St. Tammany Parish, Louisiana, near New Orleans. Sure. The sheriff's office said Bailey entered his ex-girlfriend's apartment near the community of Covington on the north shore of Lake Pontchartrain without her permission. She was not in the apartment at the time, and the sheriff's office said investigators booked him with a crime defined as the intentional entry without authorization into any inhabited dwelling. Bailey is employed by the ICE office in Oakdale, Louisiana. The sheriff's office referred to him as a federal officer, didn't provide specific details about his role within ICE. An ICE spokesperson said the agency could not comment on his arrest due to the sensitive nature of those charges. You know, something about the ICE officer's getup, you know, the black outfit without markings, the face covering that only leaves the eyes open to the observer. It's that's the outfit worn by guys in ICE, but it's not that dissimilar from the getup worn by some women in London.

miracles do happen. You can't forget what you see. An amorphous drape hides a womanly shape. You get the whole show for free. Odds are you'll never meet. Odds are you'll never speak.

ladies and gentlemen, that's going to conclude this week's edition of the show. Back next week, same time, same radio station, if they still have them, or on your audio device of choice whenever you want it, or on Substack, where this show is now being carried. It's not heavy. A tip of the show, chapeau to the San Diego and Hawaii desks. Thanks, as always, to Pam Halstead and to Thomas Walsh at WWNO New Orleans for help with today's broadcast. 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Some great musical performances and some funny stuff also at my YouTube channel. And in addition to the show being on Substack, I'm writing and posting some interesting illustrations there as well. So won't you join me at Substack? Thank you very much.

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So long from the home of the homeless.

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This hoochie coochie man is gonna fool do.

Well, fully and completely embracing his lineage, that is Mud Morganfield from the album Portrait and Son of the Seventh Son. And didn't he just sound like the reincarnation of his father? Long time getting to this point, I think, for Mud Morganfield, but just a stellar performer, and you can hear the quality of the band. So if you're a fan of Chicago blues, be on the alert for this album, Portrait. You are riding on the big blue train, the Blue Light Central. I'm Mark Drenick. Very glad to have you guys with us, and as long as we're in Chicago,

from my favorite recording of Muddy Waters, that you'll find on Fathers and Sons. I'm ready. We all ready for a little bit of Chicago blues. This is obviously where the train is heading. So if you're a fan, I hope you'll just strap in for these next 45 minutes or so, because it should be fun. We started that set with Otis Spann from a collection called Smoky Blues. We heard the Worried Life Blues. We heard Tricky Woman from Jimmy Rogers, and then Blow Wind Blow, the Jimmy Rogers All-Stars, in that case featuring Jeff Healey. Wrapping up with I'm Ready, which we are. You are riding on the Big Blue Train, the Blue Light Central. Mark Drenick here, and his train just keeps on rolling.

we had a trio of tunes with a similar theme. Catfishing, we heard from Mud Morganfield off the brand new album Portrait. Catfish Blues, Papa Chubby off of Electric Chubby Land Volume 1. And wrapping up with On Your Way Fishing, Luther Guitar Junior Johnson. Got to Find a Way is the album. And you are riding on the Big Blue Train, the Blue Light Central. We'll continue on with another one from the Mud Morganfield album, taking our train in a different direction.

Well, any train ride that features a staple singer's song is a good train ride as far as I'm concerned. Glory, glory, hallelujah, we heard from Freedom Highway, wrapping up a set that started with Mud Morganfield, who we've been spotlighting here on our blues train, Praise Him, from the album Portrait. Morning Praise, we heard Joanna Connor Band, Joanna Connor being one of the staples, speaking of staples, of the Chicago blues scene, although that tune much more reggae-oriented. Moved on to Let Us Praise Him from the Dixie Hummingbirds, and I'm Good Health, and as I said, wrapping up with the Staple Singers. And you have been riding on the Big Blue Train, the Blue Light Central. I hope you'll join us again next time when our blues train will roll again. Till then, for the Catfish Woman, Railroad Tie, the Maxell Kid, and the rest of the crew, I'm Mark Trenick.

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2: We're going to grow on you.

The past 112 years across North America, birdwatchers have conducted what's known as the Christmas Bird Count. The Christmas Bird Count was first held in Anchorage and Fairbanks in 1941. The one-day count of local birds now includes at least two dozen Alaska communities, providing a look at trends and offering insights into overwintering birds across the state. The count can take place any time within 2 weeks before or after December 25th. In 2010, it was December 18th, a day when 5,207

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This is Matt Schechter with KEUL 88.9 FM, serving Turnagain Arm. Tune in to my show featuring a diverse mix of metal, indie, and alternative on Sunday from 5 to 7 p.m. I enjoy playing music from the famous, infamous, and the obscure. My mission is accomplished. If listening gets you interested in a musician or band you may not have heard of before, my show is Sunday from 5 to 7 p.m.

Yo, what's up? This is Prevail from Swollen Members. I know you heard my word, GERD, KEULFM 88.9, GERD word. Yeah, we from Swollen. That's the crew that we've been rolling with from the beginning of time. And right now, you checking out the beginning and the end of my rhyme, the Alpha Omega P1 Swollen Members. Check it out. What's up?

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And now you've gotta run. Thought that you'd come straight with me, but again I must be

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The International LGBTQ Radio Magazine is heard every Wednesday night at 10 p.m. here on Glacier City Radio, FM 88.9, Girdwood.

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tune. Well, it played up a face I used to know, and the song was the sound of a name. And I knew without looking that every man there was each of them feeling the same. Then it played up some hands so pale and small, with a touch just as light as the rain. And I knew without looking that every man there was each of them feeling the same. Then I played up the booze and the holes in the shoes of a man whose life is a cage, and all the things done to make a man run, the hard luck and the failures of age. Then I stopped with a crash, and we looked into the ash, helpless with longing and rage. Our traveling life might seem all right, it's a life without worry or care. You're always up, you're always out, and you're always going somewhere.

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Hey, folks, this is Vince Herrmann from Great American Taxi from high in those Colorado mountains in Netherland, Colorado, 9,000 feet in the air, where everything's fine. Just like here in Girdwood, where I'm listening to Glacier City Radio, KEUL FM 88.9, Girdwood.

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0: I'm Riley Woodford for the Alaska Department of Fish and Game.
2: A fish and game biologist approaches a live trap in the woods north of Juneau. The live trap is for wolverines, and it's a sturdy wooden box the size of a chest freezer. It's been sprung, but there's nothing inside. A year ago, the empty trap would have been a mystery, but this year, the biologist knows exactly how it was sprung and why there's no wolverine inside.
3: Researchers with Fish and Game are equipping wolverines with GPS tracking collars to learn how they move through their range and how they use their habitat. A GPS-collared wolverine can provide a tremendous amount of valuable information, but wolverines are difficult to live trap. Okay. To improve their trapping techniques, biologists placed motion-triggered trail cameras near the traps. The photographs revealed that in many cases, curious bears were investigating the wolverine traps and tripping them. In some cases, marten, the wolverine's smaller cat-like cousin, were tripping the traps. In other cases, cautious wolverines were investigating the traps but not entering them. Researchers are fine-tuning the traps, the trigger mechanisms, and the attractants used to improve live trapping success. Fish and Game has created a public online gallery of trail camera photographs from the trapping projects and other research projects. Pictures of black and brown bears, coyotes, wolverines, wolves, moose, and marten can be viewed at the Trail Camera Gallery on the Alaska Department of Fish and Game website. For Sounds Wild, I'm Riley Woodford.
2: And I'm Ann Sutton.
3: Sounds Wild is brought to you by the Alaska Department of Fish and Game.

despair and such pain. We're people at odds with our very own selves. The rich neglect the poor. The young resent the old. We're divided by race, divided by religion. Our politicians rob us and our leaders fail us. I think it's safe to say that we are our only hope. I'm speaking today. There's a soldier in the war for love.

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Brothers and sisters, put your hands together

0: I don't know what to do at the end.
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2: So farewell. Nice, Sonny Jim. And you're defenseless.

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Ladies and gentlemen, you are tuned in to Back Down the Bayou, Louisiana and Roots Music and whatever else we can throw into the gumbo pot to musically entertain you. I'm Bill Boland, sitting in with you as your sound system selector and getting us started into this hour of the show. A couple from ZZ Top off their Fandango album. We'll be remembering their drummer, Frank Beard, who recently got his hat and caught bus for his last tour. ZZ Top doing Thunderbird and Jailhouse Rock from Fandango. We're going to keep things rocking. This is Boozoo Chavis from the Trail Ride with Boozoo Chavis record, Leona Had a Party.

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This is Baton Rouge Community Radio. Getting things cleaned up here on Back Down the Bayou with Betty Wright. That was Cleanup Woman from the Top of the Stacks compilation. Before Betty, we had local band Polecat Funk doing one of their singles, Crazy Love. Before Polecat Funk, we had Boss Wakatan.

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This is Baton Rouge Community Radio, originating from the Banana Plantation somewhere in mid-city Baton Rouge. This is Back Down the Bayou. I'm Bill sitting in with you, and that was the Rolling Stones, a single from their Foreign Tongues record, Jealous Lover, bringing you the best in hot music right here on Back Down the Bayou. Before the Rolling Stones, we had Rusty Matoya and Zydeco Crush. They were doing Headscarf from the Coming In Hot Live in Lake Charles record. We're back into it. This is the king of the Zydeco, Clifton Chenier, in his Red Hot Louisiana Band live at Tipitina's with C.J. Chenier on alto sax and Sonny Landreth on guitar. Clifton and band doing 3 O'Clock Blues.

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This is Baton Rouge Community Radio. All right, wrapping up the last set here on this hour, back down the bayou. We had ZZ Top once again taking the stage from the La Futura record, Have a Little Mercy. Before ZZ Top, we had Yvette Landry and the Jukes doing Slow Down from Jazz Fest Live 2025. Before Yvette, we had Corey Ledet, Zydeco, and Black Magic doing I Just Want to Be Your Lovin' Man from their Live in Alaska record. Boma Bango from their new record, En Va Voix. Basingo Na Capital. Before Boma Bango, we started the set with Clifton Shania and his Red Hot Louisiana Band live at Tipitina's in 1980. They were doing 3 o'clock blues. To get us on up near towards the top of the hour, we're going to go back out to Jazz Fest in 2024 with Bombino out of Niger. Bombino doing Jaguar.

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4: Originating from the banana plantation somewhere in mid-city Baton Rouge, 3 miles east of the Mississippi River, this is Back Down the Bayou. 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I'm Bill sitting in with you. Thank you all very much for tuning in. To get us started into this hour, we're still paying tribute to Frank Beard of ZZ Top. Heard it on the X.

This is Baton Rouge Community Radio. Back down the bayou, I'm Bill sitting in with you, and yes, it is way too hot. From Shotgun LeBeau and the Livestock Show, and tag that on a little bit if I only had some pot. Before Shotgun LeBeau, we had Michael Juan Nunez, Blues de Tac Tac from the Potter's Field release. We started off the set with a couple of tracks from ZZ Top. Heard It on the X from Fandango, and we followed that up with all-time classic hit Cheap Sunglasses from DeGuayo. This is The Radiators, Deep in the Night.

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1: Back down the bayou, Louisiana, and roots music and whatever else can be thrown into the gumbo pot, and it'll all sound real good to you. I'm Bill sitting in with you, and that was Cedric Watson from En Francais covering the Beatles' tune Revolution. Before that,

That we had the radiators doing deep in the night from the work done on premises record. Get us started into this next set. We're going over to Texas. Stevie Ray Vaughan and Double Trouble from the Texas Flood record. This is Dirty Pool.

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1: Yeah, man, winding up the set here on Back Down the Bayou. We had ZZ Top, My Head's in Mississippi. Before the Tops, we had Asleep at the Wheel out on Route 66. The fabulous Thunderbirds did You Humbuggin' Me. Jimmy Vaughn, Johnny Nicholas, and Steve Riley teamed up to do Clifton Chenier tune My Soul from the Tribute to the King of Zydeco record. Stevie Ray Vaughan and Double Trouble started off the set. Dirty Pool from Texas Flood.

Yeah, wrapping up the last set here on this hour, back down the bayou. We had Junior Wells and Buddy Guy doing You Don't Love Me from the Hoodoo Man Blues. Yes, Peachheads, that's where the Allman Brothers Band got that tune. Junior Wells. Before Junior, we had Bob Dylan doing Thunder on the Mountain from Modern Times. Because it's been a little bit stormy, actually, for once. A little bit of rain here during the recording of this show. I'm Bill. It's been a pleasure sitting in with you. Thank you all very much, ladies and gentlemen, for tuning in. Be sure and tell all your family, friends, and neighbors to tune in to Back Down the Bayou.

0: Hello? Is this thing working? This is Chris Conley from the band Hot Panda. We have your son in our possession. If you ever want to see him again, you need to follow our instructions very carefully. Our demands don't involve money or have any political motivations. 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

0: Sounds wild. Hi, I'm Riley Woodford for the Alaska Department of Fish and Game. On a beautiful spring day, the forest is alive with the sound of birds. A small brown sparrow flits through the trees and darts into a bush. It's a chipping sparrow, and inside the shelter of this shrub is a bundle of grass and thread-like rootlets woven into a little cup-shaped nest. At the bottom, four speckled bluish-green eggs are laid on a bed of hair. Most sparrows will line their nests with hair, fur, or feathers, depending on what's available. The chipping sparrow is particularly fond of hair, and in some parts of the country, it's called the hair bird. Horsehair is a favorite in horse country, and where it's abundant, these birds will build their nests with the long hairs from the manes and tails, and then line them with the shorter hair and underfur. Sparrows in Alaska will line their nests with dog hair, or hair from deer, moose, or caribou, whatever they can find. In the north, tree sparrows, a common sparrow in Alaska, will use lemming fur. Porcupine fur, but not quills, can also be found lining the nests of Alaska sparrows. When no hair can be found, sparrows will line their nest with fine rootlets and soft grass, then supply some of their own feathers to make a soft bed for their eggs and their hatchlings. For Sounds Wild, I'm Riley Woodford. Sounds Wild is brought to you by the Alaska Department of Fish and Game.
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The Jazzbird series is in the lounge each Friday night, and the seasonal concert series presents globally known performers in Ravenscroft Hall, theravenscroft.com. 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Keywords are Hacksaw Jazz.

What a groovy tempo. Just try and play it. John Faddis on trumpet, guesting with the Ray Brown Trio. Ray Brown's album, Some of My Best Friends Are the Trumpet Players. Various different trumpet appearances throughout. John Faddis, in this case, the pianist, the fantastic Jeffrey Keyser. Yeah, Bag's Groove. Before that, Pancho Sanchez on the congas and timbales by Tito Puente, special guest on the album. Great album. Pancho Sanchez called Chili Con Soul, the standard Will You Still Be Mine? Why, of course. I've been saving this for now. Tenor saxophonists from our past. All stars, as it turns out. Hank Mobley, tenor sax. Zoot Sims, tenor sax. Al Cohn, tenor sax. John Coltrane, tenor sax. They will play in that order on this track. No one is the leader. It's a cooperative called the Tenor Conclave. Let's listen to the title track. But then when they get to the chase at the end, it's up to us to figure out who's doing what.

tenor conclave. In this order, in the main solos, Hank Mobley, tenor sax, Zoot Sims, tenor sax, Al Cohn, tenor sax, John Coltrane, tenor sax. And they were backed by the rhythm section of Red Garland piano, Paul Chambers bass, Art Taylor on drums, September 1956. Going through the years and the sounds, Hacksaw Jazz, how about a vocalist, Irene Krall?

0: Jazz West Coast, Jimmy Giuffre, baritone saxophone, Do It with Jack Sheldon trumpet, Russ Freeman piano, Curtis Counts on bass, and Shelly Man on drums. We call him the Jelly Man. Shelly Man on drums in 1954 from a Capitol 10-inch LP. I have the price tag on here, originally $295. In today's market, at auction, might bring $30 from our collector's corner. Jimmy Giuffre music for us. The late Irene Krall ahead of that from the Bridges of Madison County soundtrack. It's a Wonderful World with Junior Mance on piano.
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0: AA made all the difference in my life. I noticed that most of the goals I had as a kid were slipping by. I didn't feel like the person I hoped to be. After all those years of drinking, I really didn't know myself. When I was out there drinking, I was always looking for the next great party to make me feel all right. With AA, I found a better way of life. And I feel good in my everyday life, even without a drink in my hand. Alcoholics Anonymous. It works. Look us up. 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
1: And here is Doug McDonald, guitar with organ, Mr. Walker.

Ricky Ford, tenor saxophone. I've really liked that guy through the years. He played with Mingus, I think, quite a bit in the 70s. And here he is on his own date, Samba Je Caribe, with Ricky Ford. Very pleasing tenor saxophone. Before that, a release we like, which is brand new from Doug McDonald, guitarist, rather underground, but we know about him. This track is called Mr. Walker. Doug McDonald, new release is called Tribute to South Central. My name's Tom Colson. We move on with another new release. This is from a singer, Take Me Where the Moon Lives. May get us into a moon set. I think that might work if our plans work out, but what can possibly go wrong? Let's meanwhile enjoy Carolyn Lee Jones, her new release, Eclectica.

Two new releases in a row, Shunso Ono, a legendary trumpeter in certain circles. This is his latest. Had to hear Moonlight Sonata from Live at Joe's Pub, Shunso Ono. Preceding that, Carolyn Lee singing Take Me Where the Moon Lives. See what we did with that? A moon theme, Where the Moon Lives, Moonlight Sonata. On Full Moon Hacksaw, Jazz and Blues, let's bring it up gradually. Here's, returning to guitar, James Silberstein. And this is called Song for Michaela.

0: James Silverstein, James Silverstein, perhaps, in song for Michaela. James on guitar, along with bass and drums.
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